back. It was a lot of my friend's first time watching it, and I watched it some time ago. I actually did a report about it when I was in school for 20th Century War. That was an elective I chose, and it was back when I was like a junior, I believe. And I just happened to have the movie, and I think that inspired me to actually write about it. Talking about the most decorated war hero in history, and his gravesite is the second only to JFK as the one that's most visited. It's absolutely, absolutely astonishing, because this guy had no father figure. It was just trying to raise his family, his brothers and sisters, by himself. His mother was there too, but he was basically the man of the house. And when he grew up, he wasn't really like a big, strong, sturdy Texan. He was just a small little boy, or a small guy, really tiny, short, skinny, kind of frail too. I think he had some illnesses that prevented him from joining the Marines or the Navy, so he ended up having to go to the Army. And nobody really wanted to give him a chance, but this guy ended up proving himself every time, from time to time. He was a crack shot. He's a good survivalist. He's very, very keen on his instincts. Very sharp. And it proved from time to time again, whether it was just advancing on positions that seemed insurmountable, or methodically taking out the opposition with their own belt-fed machine guns, or just holding off an entire army with nothing but just the a mounted 50 caliber machine gun on a tank and a radio to call in some artillery support. So he was there. It was just the ultimate symbol of courage, and won every single award, including the Medal of Honor, during his time of service. And he starred in his own movie only 10 or 20 years later. So it's pretty impressive. I mean, of course, in that generation, there were a lot of impressive people during that time. Okay. Yeah, and Saving Private Ryan. Also another great movie of courage. I mean, I'm sure everybody knows that movie. Absolute carnage in the beginning with D-Day. And just to represent how desperately people need to, or people fight to stay alive and earn the right to go home in more ways than one. Whether it's just simply surviving, being able to defeat the enemy, or just keeping your sanity and doing things to keep you keep your moral compass resolute. But yeah, both of those movies I hold pretty dear, and it was really like the fall. We kind of had a two-parter, so those two movies were on day one, and then day two, we did all the Pacific Theater movies. And Midway, I wasn't really. I appreciate how people are trying to make it as realistic as possible, as authentic as possible to what really happened. And the respect they showed to both militaries, both nations at that time, pretty honorable. I like that. I just felt like it wasn't quite a movie that I could instantly connect with on the first watch. I think I need a second one to kind of make it feel like it's a flowing movie. Because there are some movies that just, they feel like a movie, and there are some movies that feel like it's just a bunch of scenes kind of just going together, and it feels like a run-on sentence. I feel like it was kind of like this, but in no way was it really bad. It just might require a second watch. Now, Hacksaw Ridge, that was definitely a good movie. I instantly connected with that on the first watch. I have to say, like, people probably, I wonder if like anybody like made jokes about Andrew Garfield being Spider-Man on the set, because basically Andrew Garfield just goes around, saves people as a combat medic that refuses to actually hold a gun. He won't kill an enemy. He refuses to fight because he believes it's against his religion. And he has to face every trial and tribulation
stand true to his convictions. People want to try

back here at home. In her own good land here, she's been abused. She's been burned, dishonored, denied, and refused. And the government for which she stands is scandalized throughout the land. And she's getting threadbare and she's wearing thin, but she's in good shape for the shape she's in. 'Cause she's been through the fire before. And I believe she can take a whole lot more. So we raise her up every morning. We take her down every night. We don't let her touch the ground, and we fold her upright. On second thought, I do like to brag, 'cause I'm mighty proud of that ragged old.

0: 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What's up, guys? You're listening to Catching Up with Caden. I am your host, the sound guy, the Mosh Pit Monster, Mick Crank. And in the studio with me is just me, myself, and I. Jake Payne is still on Jake Payne time, but that is okay. We were just coming back from playing some patriotic and music that kind of makes you feel patriotic. For example, Top Gun's theme song, I was just playing that, along with Don't Tread on Me by Metallica, and Somehow, Somewhere, Someone, Fight for Love from the movie Commando, which, I mean, there's a whole bunch of elite members of our strong military fighting for us that are just raising hell wherever they go in the name of protecting our freedom, our ideals, our way of life, and for that we can never repay them. So I was doing all that for a belated but much deserved 4th of July celebration. But apparently, as far as Rochester is concerned, we're not only just shooting fireworks here, people. And this is kind of concerning me. So we have a whole bunch of shootings here in Rochester. The past couple weeks, a 31-year-old man was shot and killed by a security guard around 1:30 a.m. on July 12th, 2026, outside Colorado Bar and Grill on Clifford Avenue. This guy was causing a disturbance, and he was forced to leave and came back with a handgun. And fortunately, security was armed with as well, and they were able to protect themselves and everybody in the bar. But unfortunately, it had to result in such a fatal occurrence, but had to be able to defend yourselves. See, this one, man shot several times at Rochester's northwest side. Man was shot multiple times Tuesday afternoon during an incident on the city's northwest side, according to the police department. Responded to Dewey Avenue near Maggie Avenue around 3:45 p.m. See, police said a victim, 33-year-old Rochester man, was struck on the lower body and taken to the Strum Memorial Hospital with non-life-threatening injuries. So he's able to walk away from that, thank goodness. Let's see what else we got here. 7 shot and 1 stabbed in Rochester's East End. More than 50 shots fired. Multiple people were injured, including 7 who were shot and 1 who was stabbed during 2 violent incidents in Rochester's East End early Sunday, police said. Officers already in the area heard multiple gunshots around 12:30 a.m. while large crowds were gathered near East Avenue, Alexander Street, and Union Street. Yeah, that's not too far from where I live. And yeah, every now and then I hear something that resembles a gunshot. Police said shots were fired from the parking lot at 275 East Ave, followed immediately by additional gunfire around the corner around near 475 East Broad Street. Officers quickly responded to both streets, or both scenes. Let's see, there's a triple shooting on Avenue D. 3 women were shot on Avenue D between St. Paul and Conkey Avenue on Sunday night. Man. All 3 victims were able to take themselves to the hospital. So they're able to treat themselves, and they're all expected to survive. So that's good. And then an 18-year-old shot near Cobbs Hill Park. That was on June 19th, but still should be brought up. Yeah, that's absolutely terrible. Let's see here. Police said the driver was not forthcoming with information, but the investigation led them back to Monroe Avenue, where they found a house party. They believe the shooting happened on nearby Alliance Avenue. So police responded to the park around 1:30 a.m. Friday for a report of a man shot. Found an abandoned vehicle struck by gunfire on Monroe Ave near Culver Road, and found the 18-year-old driver in the park with multiple upper body gunshot wounds. He was taken to Strong Memorial Hospital, where he was in stable condition. And I saw somewhere related to the 7 shot article that Rochester was actually considering a teen curfew to keep people from getting shot. Which, and it's possible it could work, but I mean, who's to say that kids won't be able to get out of their houses anyway and sneak out if they're already into this kind of behavior, or this kind of danger? Who knows? brutal. But what we should be doing, like, guns are cool. Idiots are not. People waving guns around like idiots are terrible. And they make a lot of people that are that enjoy their guns, they're making them look completely unsafe. They're giving them a bad name. And there's a lot of crime that's on our streets, and all that should be cleaned up. It's absolutely nuts. But yeah, I thought that my last show, my UPW show, was pretty violent. Let me just take a look at the highlights for that. Let's see here, because I know we have them. I know we posted the results for the last UPW show. Let's see. I had him somewhere over here. Maybe not. Yeah, I guess I have to ask Ty about that whenever I can find him. But, yeah, yours truly and Jake Payne were featured in a tag team battle royal. Now, the rules are kind of as follows. It's like WrestleMania 14's tag team battle royal. So wherever a team or one member of a team is eliminated, the whole team is eliminated. So it adds an element to teamwork and trying to keep each other in the ring at all times. And protecting each other in case somebody is trying to get the other guy out. So, I was in there, and quite frankly, I, Jake, I had to wear you like a backpack. I felt like I got a tan faster than I was in the ring. But, yeah, the following day, I went to Runaway Bay, and I got a tan, and then some, but I'll get to that in a moment. Yeah, Jake Payne and I were it seemed like we were doing pretty well. We were taking cleaning house. Just anybody that was in the ring, we just came in, jumped around, and ran that pit. We had a little splash of teamwork. We double teamed Samson Alexander. He's probably going to sue me later. He's probably definitely going to sue Jake. I mean, I was expecting Jake to get a body shot on him, but I was holding Samson around, and Jake went for a chop and just a slap. Everybody heard it. And I felt bad. I'm like, oh, I had no idea he was going for a chop. Poor Samson. I think one of the funniest moments of the show, though, during that match was I'm getting in the zone. I like to think that I can have a hard head. You know, like nothing really hurts my head. So I decided to headbutt things in the match. And I started to headbang, headbang, headbang, and then I headbutt something. So I headbutt Victor Lord. Victor Lord himself gets fired up, goes through a headbutt, and then he bumps over. And Elijah tries to headbutt me and see if I can get knocked down by him. And headbutts me, falls over. Yeah, I'm just surprised because I didn't expect them to drop. And I expected them to kind of stumble maybe, but the fact that they just bumped in the middle of a battle royal was, I thought it was kind of funny. So I was like, okay, you know what? Get amped. And I just started jumping around and headbanging and doing my usual thing, doing the power stomps. Unfortunately, I wish we could have stayed in a little longer, but Jake Payne just had to get himself eliminated. I was distracted fighting some pretty big guys, including one Baxter. I like to call him Baxter the Destroyer, because all he does is consume, and he's got it on his T-shirt. It's a bunch of it's all it is just consume written all over the shirt. You know what? I like that. I like what he's becoming. He's trying to become a monster, and I welcome that. So, Baxter, hope to see you down the road. Maybe one day we'll have a match. But, yeah, like I said, I felt like I actually got quite the tan on Sunday, the following day. And so much of a tan that I ended up looking like an American flag. I got red on my shoulders, white everywhere else, and then blue swim trunks. I was on a Runaway Bay with a few friends and my brothers on our boat. and playing some bottle bash, drinking some beers, and chokeslamming people in the water. My brothers would toss beer from the boat. We would try to catch it. And of course, like, some people try to get out of line. I'm just like, oh, hell no. And I just grab my neck and just pick them up and then slam down. It was a good time. But, yeah, I probably should have put on some more sunscreen. I didn't think I needed it. I didn't think I'd get that burned. But it turns out I did. And I looked like my shoulders were really cooked. It got so bad that on Tuesday, I felt like I couldn't even do anything at all. Like, I didn't even want to move. I didn't even want to go anywhere because it felt like my skin was just itching and burning at the same time. Like, it was stinging. It was bad. It was still only, like, the top two sunburns I've ever had. Maybe top three. Because there was one time where I had blisters on my shoulders, too. But at least I wasn't completely incapacitated. Like, this I was relatively incapacitated for. And then the number one case of sunburn I've ever had was I had sunburn on my, all over my back. As when I was a kid at, I'm on a Myrtle Beach vacation. And I come back from Myrtle Beach, we're driving back, and my skin was burning severely. It was itching. It had like a deep kind of burn in the skin, but like, it's also itching at the same time. Tried scratching it, seemed to feel better, but then it started burning even more. I come home, I shower. And, of course, I definitely didn't want to take a shower in cold water because I didn't like it, and I thought hot water would be fine. Boy, was I wrong. Oh, my God. I was just laying flat on my stomach in pain, screaming the whole night. It was awful. So I tried to make it a point to not have that kind of situation ever again. And I was after over a decade and a half, I did a pretty good job. But yeah. Anyway, folks, I talk a lot about movies here, especially when I'm by myself, because I don't think anybody wants to put up with it. But I happened to watch it was hilarious, but rather poignant, rather sad kind of movie for me, because it was the Jackass Best of the Last, and. Of course, Jackass is known to have a lot of funny gags, pranks, gimmicks, and I just can't help but enjoy everything they do. They, in my eyes, they can't really do any wrong. So watching this movie and saying that this is it, this is their last one, it's like an end of an age. I was so glad to actually get to witness these guys and get to see them in theaters twice, actually, because I feel like they connect with me on a deep level. It's just they like to have fun. They're, in ways, they're unapologetic about it. And they like to do stuff that's really goofy, but they're secure with themselves about it. They know that they're like, they're not uncomfortable with who they are, and we're able to entertain people, make them laugh all over the world. It's amazing. So I think maybe when we come back on from our long break, we'll do a tier list on the Jackass movies. Maybe. I'm thinking that's what maybe I'll do. In the meantime, we have our top of the hour. So I'll go ahead and play that for you. It is getting close to 9 o'clock, so I'm just going to do that.
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0: Yeah, so I'll get on a tier list for that. And once we're all, before we move into that tier list, of course, we have our long break. We're going to play some more music. Folks, I'm going to continue with my patriotic playlist, and I'm going to do this song, and it's particularly special for me because I waited such a long time for this joke. I went to Short's Bar over in Fairport on their karaoke night on the 4th of July, and it happened to be on a Saturday. So, of course, I had to play this song, and it was naturally a big hit. And I'll leave it up to you to figure out why. Enjoy.

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Stay tuned.

0: 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You are listening to Catching Up with Caden. I am your host, the sound guy, the mosh pit monster, Nick Crank. And in a studio, it is the man with the mane, or he used to have a mane. Now he's clean shaved.
1: Well,
0: but he's still the house of pain.
1: Absolutely. It's always the house of pain.
0: It's Jake Payne.
2: What is going on, Rochester? It is me. I'm very late today. This is not even Jake Payne time. This is beyond that.
0: Jake Payne time on steroids.
2: I do have a good reason today. All my brake fluid leaked out when I was on the way home from the gym. So, yeah, I had to deal with that, unfortunately. Jake Payne doesn't have a car. Jake Payne will be Ubering home tonight. But, you know, stuff happens. So, that's life. That's life.
1: I don't know. That wasn't very good, but
0: Frank Sinatra has a very niche voice, but he's not a very talented singer. I mean, like, still, like, good artist, good songs, but yeah, I don't think anybody can really do a Frank Sinatra impression. But I digress. So, Jake, I told these guys that I would do a tier list of Jackass movies and like which ones I consider are the best, and I don't really think any of them are horrible.
1: Seen Jackass.
0: You never seen them?
1: I've never seen Jackass.
0: Okay, so we'll kind
1: of know the concept of it, but yeah.
0: Well, I guess we'll kind of gloss over that because you're here now. So, well, what's up with you, Jake? It's been a few weeks.
2: Oh boy. Most of it cannot be said on the air. Or I just would prefer not to. But let's see. Work, you know, renewal by Anderson, still installing Windows. Call us at 855-258-1570. Ask for Jake. Let's see. Sports. The United States was absolutely demolished in their round of 16. I almost said quarterfinal. Oh, let's not get ahead of ourselves. Christian Pulisic ended the World Cup with zero goal contributions, zero goals. Left the game in two out of our four games, didn't play a single minute in another one of our games for the World Cup, and then said after the game, well, it's good that I get to rest now. Face of our program, ladies and gentlemen. Face of our program. So that's our little sports update. The Yankees suck, but that's not an update. You folks already knew that at home. Let's see. What else is going on?
0: I mean, the Yankees are kind of mixed, aren't they? I mean, they haven't been doing horrible all season.
2: They're just the Yankees, man. I wish Chris Caden was here because he'd be agreeing with me. But you know who's even worse than the Yankees? The Mets! Terrible. Terrible. They paid a man almost $1 billion, and they're not in playoff contention right now. Let me fact check that, actually, but I'm 99% sure the big story right now is the two stars on the Mets, Francisco Lindor, their star shortstop, and Juan Soto, supposedly one of the best players in the league, are not getting along. And Juan Soto, when asked about this, said, well, it's like when you first meet a girl. You don't just go up and start kissing her right away. What?
0: Does he usually kiss his
2: Are we
0: teammates?
2: Talking about baseball still? Are we still like?
0: Is there more going on to the men's locker room than we know about for the Mets? Are they playing? Are they trying to get to second base and stepping up the bat?
2: Oh yeah, the Mets are currently 16 games behind first place of their division, not the conference, the division. So yeah, not looking good for the Mets. But I mean, I guess that's what's been going on with me, you know.
0: Okay. I'll at least say this for soccer. I mean, our expectations weren't really that high. Well, I mean, we all hope that they win the big one, for sure. And we had our moments where we come closer than others. And so, like, with the FIFA World Cup being in the United States this year, I figure, like, either way, whether we win or lose, we get a lot of publicity towards us and a lot of people from different countries all over the world get to see how good America is as a country. And that worked. So I'm not really too mad about it. I'm just happy that other people are enjoying our country and enjoying all the freedoms that we do every day.
2: Yeah, no, that was definitely the best part about the World Cup, in my opinion, was seeing just the absolute influx of fans from around the world coming in and enjoying the differences in culture and uniting in a sense. I mean, I saw so many cool videos, not even people just enjoying, you know, Americans and American culture, but coming together to fans of opposing teams for games, celebrating before and after the game, win or lose. You know, it's a really cool thing to see when you see so much terrible, awful things, not only in this country, but in this around the world. And it reminds you that, in my opinion at least, inherently humans want to be good. Now, if they lose their way along their path of life, you know, that's a different can of worms, I suppose. But we do want to unite. We do want to come together. We do want to be good. And I think that's a great reminder the World Cup has given us.
0: Yeah, sports tend to do that. They tend to unify people. Anything that brings people together for a common cause or a common interest usually unifies and brings people together. It's truly inspiring. So Jake, is that all you got, or is there anything else you want to talk about, or
2: I mean,
0: maybe our match?
2: Do we really want to talk about it?
0: I mean. It's not your.
2: I said woo like really loud, like Ric Flair. That was pretty cool. I got a cool picture of that too.
0: Yeah, poor Samson. I was telling the people on the air here that
2: stupid singlet though.
0: That like I may get sued by Samson. I think you'll definitely get sued by Samson.
2: I've been sued by Samson 37 times precisely.
0: 37 times precisely.
2: He's never gotten me. So
0: really, like
2: never.
0: What kind of
2: They're all trumped up charges.
0: What were the charges?
2: Well, one time he sued me for defamation because I said he cheated in a match, and I simply provided footage of him untying a turnbuckle. So that was a pretty open and shut case. I mean, again, he's waiting. He's putting so many in that I'll get fatigued or something and not fight back on one of them and give in. He will do this until I pay him $500, because that is the minimum in civil claims court that he can take me for. And that's what he's doing every single time, $500. He's hoping that one of these times I'm like, I mean, what's $500? You know, and that's not going to be me. It won't be me. So that's why he received that chop.
0: Yeah, if you did nothing wrong, you got nothing to hide. And, well, I mean, in that case, I'm kind of glad I helped you out with that. I mean, I felt bad at the moment because I was expecting like you to get a body shot on him, but when I heard it or saw you chop him, I'm like, oh no.
2: No. You grab his arms, you leave that chest open, brother. Oh man. I'm a little kid again watching Ric Flair. Woo! Yeah, no, we're going for it almost every time.
0: Fair enough. I was going to say, it was a shame what happened at the end there, but it's typically it's not even our fault because the ref called us out. The call is eliminated, even though you went through the middle rope.
2: Yeah.
0: I didn't even know about it until after you told me about it through the curtain.
2: You know, referee's decision is final. It's unfortunate, but we do have to abide by the rules of the Wrestling Federation that we compete under, you know?
0: Who was the ref during that match?
2: Multiple?
0: Okay.
2: So we can't really pin a culprit, I don't think.
0: I guess
2: we'd have to
0: not.
2: Review the tape. We got to review the tape.
0: Yeah. I mean, if it is who I thought or who is who I think it was, then it wouldn't surprise me because then you'd just have a negative
2: track record. We'll make an appeal to the commission.
0: Yeah, an appeal in the form of a promo. And we probably won't get Samson's help on it because he probably wouldn't want us to give us help at all.
2: We don't need him. We don't need him. We don't need his underhanded tactics.
0: I mean, he does say he'll win by any means necessary.
2: Exactly. Can't trust him, folks.
0: Can't trust him at all.
2: Can't trust him.
0: Huh. Oh, okay. So I'm thinking, because I said I was going to do it, that I bang out the Jackass tier list pretty quick.
2: Gotcha.
0: So I'm going to do things a little differently. So, of course, you have my drizzling tier at the very bottom. Then you have F, you have D, C, B, A. And I'm thinking for instead of S, I'm probably gonna put number 2.
2: Okay.
0: Because like, Jackass number 2, and it's it's not the drizzling, but it's just the solid number 2.
2: Okay.
0: I don't know, but just to kind of bang this out real quick because we only have about 15 minutes left. I'm gonna start with the first one, first movie. I'd go with an A. It's not like it doesn't get to the heights that it would later get to, but it definitely sets the tone and has plenty of funny gags. And it establishes all the gimmicks that you would expect later on. Number two, obviously would be on the number two tier, has some of the wittiest pranks that they've ever done. Specifically the suicide bomber taxi. Now, for the context, it's they have Aaron McGahee and I think Ryan Dunn dressed up as terrorists, and they have facial hair glued onto their face, and they have turbans and everything, and they're made to look like they're scary. That, like, given the time period, they look like they're going to blow something up. And again, I say this is during the time period. So it's like according to people's perception in that time, this is what they look like. So they go to this guy who is driving a taxi, but the thing is he actually is aware of the prank, and what the rest of the Jackass crew tells him to do is that he's gonna like have a gun or fake gun, and he's gonna pull it out on these guys once he starts like acting like he's freaking out. And locks him in a car and starts, or locks him in his taxi cab in the trunk and just starts driving around. And all this time, like, Aaron McGahee thinks he's getting kidnapped, but really it's all just a prank. It's a prank on top of a prank. So I thought that was pretty clever. And that's just like one of the jokes that they have. So I'd say that's number two. 2.5, I'd say probably a B. Maybe a C. I think I'll go with a C. Just because it's the first of the 0.5 series, and it doesn't have all the biggest pranks and all that, but it was still pretty flashy and fun. Jackass 3, I'd say also probably goes in number two. Just because that one, it's like it has the Pooh Cocktail Supreme and the High Five. Now, if you know what I mean, if you ever seen those movies, like, you know that they have to be somewhere at the very top. The High Five, Johnny Knoxville has, like, a giant hand that he winds back, and when somebody walks through a hallway, he lets it go, and the hand just smacks him and just completely floors him. It's they have no idea. It's all of a sudden they just see a giant hand just smack them in the face and just put him on the ground. And the Pooh Cocktail Supreme, Steve-O is just sitting inside a porta potty that's rigged up to a bunch of cranes and bungee cables. And, of course, naturally, the porta potty is filled with crap. So once this thing gets launched in the air, up and down, everything is just shaky in there. And you just see it just like get flushed out. Starts raining from the porta potty onto the ground. Everybody starts puking. Steve-O comes down, starts puking, starts chasing after Jeff Tremaine, the director, the producer. It was great. So I'd say that's number two. 3.5, probably a B, because it has some pretty good stuff. Kind of like similar to the actual legit number three, but it's still. You know, it's still just like a 0.5. It's kind of filler. Jackass number four, Jackass Forever, A tier. I'd say like the only thing that kind of keeps it from being the number two tier is I think like the newer cast. Some of them are good additions to the crew. Like Zackass is a good one because he's down for pretty much whatever. And Poopies, he's kind of funny. And you can tell he's, like, kind of suffering through it. But, like, I forget the girl's name. Like, she just doesn't really sell anything and doesn't seem like she gets into pain that much. So it's just when you, like, don't hear them, like, really selling all the pain that they're going through, it just, you know, it kind of takes the fun out of it. That's kind of about it all I have to say from Jackass number four. I would put that in A tier. 4.5, probably in A tier, just because of how sentimental it is. It's very personal because they talk about losing Ryan Dunn and how having all these new crew members just kind of makes you feel like it's even, you're adding on to already a pretty big family. It's just, they're more tight-knit than ever before. And then number five, best and last. I personally thought that movie was it kind of felt like a 0.75. It wasn't like a 0.5 where it was just mostly filler. But it also at the same time, I don't know if it felt like a full movie on its own either. Because a lot of it was just footage that they couldn't use for whatever reason from past movies and shows. But some of it was just so good that it just either had you floored just laughing or you're just completely shocked that they even did it. Like the first thing that they showed was basically the birth of Jackass. It was they couldn't air this on TV because Johnny Knoxville had a bunch of had body armor on, a bunch of magazines underneath that body armor, and he had a revolver loaded with one round, and he was gonna shoot it directly into his chest, like barrel to the body armor, and you just hear him clicking. And all the while, Jeff is like, "Dude, come on, stop! This is totally not cool. Come on, don't do this. Click, click. Come on, dude, stop!" Then finally, bang! Shoots himself. No blood, nothing. The bullet gets completely stopped. He doesn't even feel it at all. And as soon as they shoot, they just immediately hop in their car and just get away. So it's just like the scope of things that they do in that movie. It's like, their highs are significantly better than their lows. All in all, I'd say probably a B tier. I'd say I'll go with a B. Yeah, I think that's it. All right, so that's my tier list on those movies. I'll have to try and materialize it on a list, and I'll get back to you. I know we're kind of behind on our tier list, particularly the best finishers list, but I'm waiting for Kane and some of the other guys to come back whenever they're not doing their thing. So, yeah. Anyways. Thank you for bearing with me on that, Jake.
1: No, you're good.
0: I had to give the fans what I wanted. No. nobody wants what I want. Anyway. Yeah, we have 10 minutes left. 9 minutes, actually. Have you done it? Like, so have you been out doing anything lately other than sports? Just
2: just hanging out with friends, shooting darts, trying to get out to more like I went around Corbett's Glen, hiked around that whole park the other weekend. Just took some time to be in nature. My biggest regret, though, is not bringing bug spray. I got eaten alive. What else? Just going to the beach. I like going to the beach.
0: It's not a bad idea.
2: Yeah, but, just kind of locking in. Been lifting a lot harder lately. And, just the summer cut's going fantastically. We move in soon, so just getting all of my ducks in a row there.
0: I've only been working out for like a couple days, the past like few weeks actually. I haven't really even worked out at all that much since I took some time off. And when I actually had time to work out, I've just either been exhausted by just the heat or I'm still kind of suffering from my sunburn that I got on Sunday.
2: Yeah, that makes sense.
0: Yeah.
2: Yeah, no. Fortunately, I've been not bit by the sunburn bug, but I say that, and I'll probably get sunburned this weekend. But, it's been a fun summer, but it's nothing like crazy. I think that's good. I think that's a good thing. Kind of, keeping to myself and staying on the straight and narrow.
0: Yeah, staying on the straight and narrow, but not afraid to go out and have fun and enjoy the weather, enjoy the people that you like to be around. Definitely really relate to that. The whole month of June was just nonstop, just a really good month for me. And this month has been pretty good, too. I've been enjoying it so far.
2: Yeah, I mean,
1: birthday's coming up. I'd rather be, rather have that.
0: Oh, you got any big plans for your birthday?
1: Yeah, you know, just bar crawl with the fellas. Really, that's all we're doing. So,
0: So kind of an average night in the House of Pain.
1: Yeah, pretty much. You know, I'm gonna start at O'Callahan's, probably go to Firehouse, then Poor Enjoy, maybe stop at a couple other places. But
0: now, are you actually gonna be drinking, or?
1: Yeah, I'll just have an espresso martini, you know, or two. So yeah, that's gonna be it's gonna be a fun night with the fellas.
0: Will this be the first time you've been drinking since you kind of?
1: Yeah, you know, we took a little break, but, you know, it is what it is. Everybody's got to take a little break every now and then.
0: Yeah, absolutely. And I kind of feel bad for asking about it, but, I mean, yeah, just, it's exciting because, like, you had big plans, and it's like, you know, you got to celebrate.
2: We got big plans.
0: It's going to be huge. A huge celebration.
2: Big celebration. And have a nice espresso martini from Poor Enjoy. They're the best. They're the best. I tell you what.
0: I never had a martini and espresso combined. I don't like to drink, but this, I'll tell you, it's huge.
1: It's huge. But, yeah, no, definitely can't wait for that. And then the day before that happens, I'm going to an Akon and Neo concert at Darien Lake. So, you know, that'll always be fun, sitting in the lawn, just hanging out, you know.
0: Nice.
1: I want to go to the park earlier in the day, but that's the thing. All my friends are kind of lame and don't want to go to the park before the show. So
0: yeah, they do seem kind of lame. It's like if you're going to Darien Lake, you got to enjoy the theme park itself.
1: Yeah.
0: All right, the last time I went to Darien Lake was in 2023, and it was because I wanted to see Pantera. And I figured, you know what, I'm going to go on all these rides. I'm going to try and go on Ride of Steel, even though I'm too tall, and see if I can fit in the seat. I was able to.
1: There you go.
0: Mind Eraser, not so much. My shoulders are too big for that.
1: Oh, yeah, because they got the pull-down thing, yeah.
0: Yeah. So, yeah, there are a couple rides I can't go on, unfortunately. But at least I'm not too tall to go and see a Pantera concert or a Lamb of God concert, because they were also playing there.
1: Probably easier to see them with how tall you are.
0: Oh, yeah, definitely very easy.
1: Oh, my Lord, yeah. See, me, I'm, like, finding, like, a perfect pocket. I'm great at finding pockets between people's heads that I can see stuff.
0: Yeah. But, yeah, Darien Lake, yeah.
1: I already went to Machine Gun Kelly and Wiz Khalifa this year. That was a really good show. I didn't expect to enjoy it that much. I saw Wiz Khalifa once before, but that was, like, 10 years ago. And I forgot, number one, how much I enjoy Wiz Khalifa's discography. And number two, how many popular songs he's in. It's just, it's a crazy amount that I forgot until he started playing them.
0: I'm only familiar with Black and Yellow and, of course, Five in the Morning. It's featured on DJ Lou's playlist, which will be coming up shortly. Got to give a thumbs up to that. Nah, I'm just kidding.
1: There's Payphone. There's See You Again.
0: Oh, yeah, that's right.
1: Those are the two main ones he played where I was like, oh. And then there's The Thrill, which is a kind of remix of Empire of the Sun's Walking on a Dream.
0: Oh, okay.
1: That one's pretty popular. And then Machine Gun Kelly wasn't bad. He didn't dare play Rap Devil, which was his diss on Eminem, which I was like, okay, thank you, because this is like people are going to be very disappointed at how unenthusiastically I listened to this this horrible diss track that he tried to make. But, you know, once Eminem put him in his place and made him a punk pop artist, he actually started making music that fits him. So it's pretty good. It's not bad.
0: Yeah.
1: So.
0: But yeah, speaking of remixes and Eminem, I was put onto a pretty killer remix of Faint by Linkin Park, and he adds Slipknot and Eminem into it. Now, it doesn't seem like it'll actually be a pretty good combo, but it's absolutely one of the best things I've heard in a while. I wish I could actually play it on here for you guys, but I don't have a censored version.
2: Who cares?
0: I mean, everybody that does.
1: Everybody besides us.
0: Yeah, everybody besides us. If I know about a song that's censored or that needs to be censored, then I'll try to avoid putting it on there unless I do have the censored version.
1: I love doing that. I love playing songs on the Rockbot and Planet Fitness and then, like, listening to them because I don't listen to them censored normally. And I'm like, this song sounds so weird. Every 5 seconds, it's censored.
0: Yeah. But yeah, like just all you need to do is just type in Faint, Linkin Park, Slipknot, Eminem, and it should be the first thing that comes up. Are you looking up right now? Oh no, you're looking at your Jewel.
2: Jewel. Yeah, I wish. Took all the good pods away years ago.
0: Oh, okay.
2: There's no such thing as a mango pod anymore, unfortunately.
0: A mango pod, huh?
2: Pour one out for the mango pod tonight, folks.
0: I'm actually gonna look this up right now. It's like just so I can show you.
2: The mango pod?
0: No.
2: They were legendary, brother. I don't know what to tell you.
0: Let me tell you something, brother.
2: The cucumber pods. Oh my god.
0: They're cucumber pods too?
2: Yeah.
0: Oh boy.
2: It didn't taste how you think they would. Like in a good way.
0: What did it taste like if not like cucumbers?
2: Like it's just like refreshing almost. Like almost like cucumber water in a sense. Where it's like it doesn't taste exactly like you're eating a cucumber, but it's got that cucumbery taste.
0: Okay.
2: It's I don't know, it was so refreshing. It was always like, you have a cucumber pod? And then I'd taste it and I'm like, it's pretty good, pretty good.
0: All right, we're kind of running out of time here, folks. Got 10 seconds. Jake, where can they find you on social media?
2: Find me on social media at Jake Payne the Wrestler and Jake Payne on Facebook.
0: Moshpit Monster at UPW on Instagram and Facebook. So long, guys. Catch you later.
2: See ya.
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4: 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You kick it with me right here. Rochester Free, that's that WRFZ, baby. Yes, I'm rocking your airwaves till midnight tonight, baby. Just keep it locked. As soon as the computer works out for me, I'll be all right. There we go. All right, a little sexual seduction. 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
1: 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Yeah. Little Shakira, Wyclef, Hips Don't Lie. You guys kicking with your boy DJ Lou right here at WRFZ.
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0: Jiggle it, baby, jiggle it, baby.
1: Yeah, yeah. 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Ultra Park. 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
2: Walk it.
1: Walk it like I talk it. 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
2: Woo.
1: Walk it like I talk it.
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1: 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You guys are kicking it with your boy DJ Lou like we do on the Wednesdays, baby. A little bit of Waka Flocka. No hands. You guys can get it with DJ Lou. Straight, straight.

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Look how I'm living on. 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Yeah, this is America. 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I got the strap. 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
1: DJ Khaled,
0: working all winter, shining all summer. I ain't no beginner, you scared to take it to the head.

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You guys kicking it with your boy DJ Lou like we do on them Wednesdays, baby. It's about that time of the night. Yes, where we say goodnight, but it's not always goodnight. No, just goodnight for tonight. We'll see you back on Wednesday. No, today's Wednesday. On Sunday. 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Now we listening. We're going to finish it off with a little bit of J. Cole. Yes, yes, yes. I want you guys to take care of yourself, take care of one another, wash your hands and wash your ass, and we will see you guys on Sunday. Have a good night. Love you guys.

I'm only counting. 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I heard if you chase it, it only results in a hole in your heart. 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
3: 3, 2, 1, blast off! Go, baby, go! Hey, baby, where you going? Why, baby's going to the agogo. Oh, shake it up, baby! This is the Underground, the Armin Shawbrook Spins Vinyl Radio Show with me, and Eric Shawbrook and Eric Pinellas on the mixing board. Hey, dig it. The first cut is Teen Scene, Cool 50s Instrumental by Dickie Doo and the Don'ts. 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

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Next up, Soul City, USA. 60s vintage, 60s soul 45 by Spencer Wiggins for all our friends and listeners on the east side, grooving on our Mons airwaves out there in beautiful radio wonderland. 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

Next up, sweet baby, Cry No More, Electric Blues by Don Griffin on guitar and vocals for everyone hanging out at the Alexander Street Pub. Oh, shake it up, baby doll, and dance.

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Baby, you're the most together person that I know. 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

Grey Bird Scream, 60s 45 single by Daddy's Act in 1967. 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Always show respect to all bands and musicians. 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Oh, sweet baby, bring your friends and catch a band tonight.

Monster Party. Bat music for bat people. By the Bat in 2019. For everybody down at Photo City and the Bug Jar. Oh, sweet stuff. It's you, baby. All you. Pretty baby wearing all black on black.

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Vintage Rockabilly 45 single by Chuck O'Vass and the Solitaires in 1958. 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

by Spencer Wiggins for everyone down at the Love Nightclub and After Hours, and for all our friends down at the Lynx Bar and Grill. 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

Rockin' Little Eskimo, Rockabilly 45 single by Bobby Swanson and the Sonics in 1959. 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

Jumping from six to six. 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

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For all our friends and listeners down at Fast Eddie's and Coyote Joe's. Oh, baby, it's the way you walk, the way you talk. You're too hot, and then some. And

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For the young lady wearing the long-legged pink stockings, baby's too cool. Oh, all the boys love you!

The Real Thing. New York 60s 45 single on Smash Records. By the Front End in 1968 from New York City. For all our friends and listeners down in New York Town. And also down at Washington Square. Show respect to everyone. Try not to ever hurt anyone's feelings. Together we can make it a much better world. See you on the sunny side of

The Hen, Part 1. Funky R&B instrumental 45 single on Jewel Records by Louis Shashir in the spring of 1969. 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Oh, baby's got everything he wants and more. 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

Revenge of the Bat Mask. Bat music for bat people by Bat in 2019. 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

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Oh, baby's got that beat. 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

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Oh, sweet baby, you got me talking to myself.

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chair. Then it's Soul, R&B 45 single by The Ovations in 1969. For everybody down at the Purple Pig in Bristol. Hey, maybe Wilmer and the Dukes will play there tonight, cousin.

Games People Play. A cool song written by Joe South. A funky R&B version by Will Rogers in 1972. For all our friends hanging out at the Corngate Lounge in North Greece Plaza. Oh, baby, you're sweeter than honey. You sweet thing. Bring it on home, baby. The House of Guitars says, thanks for listening to the show. If it's music, baby, we got it. The Great House of Guitars at 645 Titus Avenue, Rochester, New York. 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

Happy Wife, Happy Life, Blues Mix, performed by Clarence Dobbins. For everyone really living life out there in beautiful Radio Wonderland, have Qatar and I will travel.

Prisoner of Love, Reggae by Hepcat in 2000 on Hellcat Records. For everyone running loose on the streets, Oh Baby Doll, You're the Cat's Meow. Meow! A powerful song, baby. It's Howdy Armin time.

Home tonight, Electric Blues by Don Griffin on guitar and vocals for everyone down at the Treadway. You are such a sweet thing, baby.

here today is Friday, and I got a little money in my pocket. I keep looking around, something missing here. I can't seem to find my little woman. Now, she told me she would be back about 4. But now, it's still 4, but it's 4 the next day. And you know, I just wanted to have a good explanation for this.

Get Your Lies Straight, Cool Blues by Terry Evans in 1993. For Everyone So Lonely, Home All Alone, with just your radio on, out there in lonely, bluesy radio wonderland, with your warm tears falling from your eyes.

I Lied. 45 single by the 60s band Mixed Emotions in January of 1967. For everyone shaken down at the Agogo. Oh, pretty baby, shake that thing.

Leave me alone and let me cry. 50s 45 single by Dickie Doo and the Don'ts for everyone down at McGreal's Tavern in West Irondequoit Plaza. Oh, baby, I need you

You're running away. Bat Music for Bat People by Bat in 2019. Featuring Danny B. Harvey. For Everyone in Love, Just Spitting on the Merry-Go-Round in the Summer Breeze.

0: Let's do it. Rockabilly 45 single by Lawrence Flippo and his Futuras in 1962 for everyone down at Willow Point Park and their cool teen rock concerts, and also for all the guys and dolls down at Spencer Speedways. Oh, I hear the sirens are calling me. Boys, it looks like our ride is here. Here comes Fat Man and Little Boy. Bye-bye, Armin Showboat. Bye-bye, baby, goodbye. 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I wish I lived at the Great House of Guitars. It's cooler than Hollywood.
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3: 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You're hearing episode number 165, CruisinTheDecades.com, and you're going to want to stay with us for the hour. Or if you leave, you're going to be cruising for a bruising. On today's show, in the late 1950s, an early live appearance by Patsy Cline, introduced by her mother, and one of the early mega hits from the Ink Spots. U2 and Green Day do a charity song together from 2006, and we'll have a couple of 60s psychedelic garage rock nuggets, and we'll explore the concept of the Bitin' List. It's Cruisin' the Decades, so we'll begin. We set the time circuits back to 1918. For the Premier Quartet, also known as the American Quartet, one of the most popular singing groups of that age. This is another World War I number. It's called Bing Bang Bingham on the Rhine. This is the Premier Quartet as we get started with Cruisin' the Decades.

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When they hear those guns go bing-a-ling, this will be the Yankee countersign. 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

0: we swing, swing, swing right through their line, boys. 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
1: They won't take a drink of Pilton. They'll get Hagen, Hagen, Wilton.
0: Bing, bang, bing, bang, bing them on the Rhine.

0: wind swing, swing, swing right through their mind, boys. We will shake them and we'll make them yelp. Help! When they hear those guns go bing-a-ling, this will be the Yankee countersign.
1: We will sing another chorus if you'll do that bing-bang chorus.
0: Bing-bang, bing-bang, bing-em on the Rhine.
1: It will be one grand collision. Watch that old rainbow division.
0: Bing-bang, bing-bang, bing-em on the Rhine.
1: This sounds ever so much sweeter on a 40 centimeter.
0: Bing-bang, bing-bang, bing-em on the Rhine.
1: General Pershing heard us sing it and told General Bing to bing it.
0: Bing, bang, bing, bang, bing them on the Rhine.
1: They'll drink something for a bracer. Uncle Sam will be the chaser.
0: Bing, bang, bing, bang, bing them on the Rhine.
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It's a pretty legendary and fun early jazz record on the influential OK Records label. And that is from the Goofus Five of 1926. It's called Make My Cot Where the Cotton Grows. That is one of the many projects of the eccentric and very productive jazz music writer, arranger, performer Irving Mills. Released in 1926, that's a big song with a lot of top names in New York jazz. This is Cruisin' the Decades, over 100 years of music, one song per decade, a musical time machine. What year is it anyway? I'm your host, Brad Savage. We continue as we move into the 1930s. We'll make a stop at 1931 for Ben Selvin and his orchestra. This is called She Didn't Say Yes on Cruisin' the Decades.

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darling, unless I smile at you. I'll never laugh again. What good would that do? For tears would fill my eyes. My heart would realize that our romance, honey child, it's through.

0: The Ink Spots on Cruisin' the Decades, one of their big early songs that established their success in the summer of 1940. I'll Never Smile Again. They did it first. A lot of people associate that with Frank Sinatra. Well, a lot of artists sang I'll Never Smile Again, but the Ink Spots got there first in the early 40s era. On Cruisin' the Decades, the Ink Spots are really influential for their pioneering pop R&B vocal harmony style. Another band that paved the way for rhythm and blues and later rock and roll. This is Cruisin' the Decades. You can find all of our playlists and shows on demand at cruisinthedecades.com. And now, Patsy Cline. This is one of her earliest public performances on a program called Talent Scouts with host Arthur Godfrey from the late 1950s. This is January 1957. And we're going to start here as host Arthur Godfrey speaks to Patsy Cline's mother, Virginia Hensley, leading up to her live concert performance, Cruisin' the Decades.
1: Now tell us, Ms. Hensley, whom did you bring?
2: Well, I brought a young girl from Virginia who is on Decca Records, Miss Patsy Cline.
1: From Winchester?
2: That's right. Uh-huh. And tonight she's going to do her next release that will be out the 26th on Decca.
1: What's the name of her song?
2: Walking After Midnight.
1: Walking After Midnight. That's a cute title. Well, it's nice to meet you, Miss Hensley. And here, through your kindness, is Patsy Cline.

0: Don't go away, Patsy, honey. You done wonders.
1: You took all those nice people out there.
0: Bless your little heart. Sit down, sit down, sit down, sit down. Before you have a heart attack, sit down here. How many of these have you ever won?
2: This is the first.
0: It's the first one. Is that the first record you made?
2: No, I've got 4 records made.
0: Have you had any hits?
2: No.
0: You know, I got a hunch this one is.
2: Oh, I hope so.
0: Oh, this is commercial, isn't it? Isn't it commercial? Is it?
3: 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This is the global edition of Cruisin' the Decades with Brad Savage. 100 years of music, one song per decade.

Cruising the decades, 100 years of music and great record collecting musical history, the garage rock sounds of the Nightcrawlers' Little Black Egg from 1965. Now, that song was actually originally done and written by the Turtles. And we're going to hang out in the 1960s for one more, because that 60s era, some of the greatest music ever performed and recorded came out of the 60s. This is another one from that psychedelic garage circa 67 era. In fact, I think this song also appears on the original Lenny Kaye Nuggets box set. This one comes from a Texas garage band, the Sparkles. Here's No Friend of Mine, and we are cruising through the decades.

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Los Angeles, a trio called Dada, that is Dim. That's off their first album, Puzzle. Dada had a bunch of great albums and then later regrouped as a group called Seven Horse. They had a big moment. They had a song used in the film The Wolf of Wall Street. But then Dada have been touring in recent years as well. Once again, their biggest song, Dada's biggest song, was Disneyland, if you remember that. But I think that's song we just heard is such a rocker, Dim by Dada, representing our 1990s selection on Cruisin' the Decades. 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Now, let's talk Hurricane Katrina and 2006 in New Orleans. Massive devastation from one of the biggest natural weather events of recent history. And a bunch of great charity songs came out to raise money for Katrina relief. U2 and Green Day together did this as a charity benefit song in 2006. It's actually a cover of a tune by The Skids. This is The Saints Are Coming from U2 and Green Day on Cruisin' the Decades.

0: Isn't that a great song for a great cause? U2 with Green Day, The Saints Are Coming, a Hurricane Katrina relief effort in 2006. Now, for a bonus track, it's a song so nice, we're going to hear it twice. A little cruise in the decades, Deja Vu, will take you back now to 1979, the original version. By the Scottish punk band The Skids, here is the original of The Saints Are Coming.
1: Quiet.

century in music history. It's Cruising the Decades. And from London, England, the XX. That is from the ICU album 2016. That was called On Hold. A London-based trio consisting of Romy Madleycroft, Oliver Sim, and Jamie XX. The critically heralded group. The XX, CruisingTheDecades.com, one song per decade. So we'll move into modern times with a 2020s selection from Tyler Childers. This is one of 2025's shining moments, a terrific album called Snipe Hunter, working with music super producer Rick Rubin. And listen, you do not want to be on the Bitin' List. This is Bitin' List by Tyler Childers on Cruising the Decades.

The album Snipe Hunter, the song Bitin' List. That's Tyler Childers on Cruise in the Decades. Well, little known fact, we've got just enough time for a very short bonus track here. And Tyler Childers is hugely influenced by early 70s country singer Kenny Price. Here's a selection from him.

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0: Good afternoon, everybody. Welcome to another edition of Rethinking Business, Success Sauce and Two Pickles. I'm your host, Tamara McDuff, with my co-host, Pickle Number Two, Sid Ragona. How are you doing today, Sid?
1: Doing fantastic. Thank you, Tamara. We missed you last week.
0: Oh, thank you. Well, I had some things, as you know, I had to take care of, but everybody's back to normal now. So,
1: yes, we had an honorary pickle last week. My wife, Kristen, she became honorary pickle number one.
0: I think she did a great job.
1: Well, that's what I heard. That's what I heard.
0: Yeah. See, I knew you guys were in capable hands.
1: Yes, we were. And it was quite unusual to do a radio program with your wife as a co-host in a separate room.
0: Right. I'm sure that was a little bit strange. But Kristen's always up for a challenge. So I know she handled it well.
1: Yeah, and yeah. As soon as the radio show was finished, I heard the patter of feet into my office, and it was, I never knew you were going to ask that.
0: You were like, welcome to my world.
1: Well, precisely.
0: Well, so today we have a great guest.
1: Yes, I was about to say, do we? But actually, we do. We have a great guest. Shall I do the introduction?
0: Yes, go right ahead. Let's introduce our friend to everybody.
1: Okay. Our next guest is a serial entrepreneur, having started 5 highly successful businesses over a period of 28 years. He is also the owner and founder of the Marketing Automation Group. His teachings and mentorship have helped dozens of businesses smash through the $1 million revenue mark for the first time and then go way beyond that. In addition to his business mentorship, he is a highly regarded barbecue pit master, having won several awards. And in fact, I want to talk more about that in a little while. I am very pleased to introduce my good friend and mentor, Mr. Bob Britton. How are you doing, Bob?
0: Welcome to the show.
2: Hi.
1: Did I leave anything out there, Bob?
2: I think you covered it all pretty well. that's a heck of an introduction. I'm very humbled by that. Thank you for having me here today.
1: Well, you're very welcome. In fact, it is a heck of an introduction, and I had to shorten it. It could have gone on for longer, and I could have gone on for longer about what a great chef you are.
2: Well, we've had some pretty good meals. We could talk about that ad nauseum.
1: Yeah. So, Bob, where are you right now?
2: I'm in Fort Myers Beach, Florida at the moment.
1: So you're a traveling mobile entrepreneur, is that right?
2: That's correct. In fact, I spent the better part of 8 years traveling the states, been to every major U.S. city multiple times, teaching and coaching and working with businesses all around. Had a lot of fun doing it.
1: Well, that's lovely to hear. So right now, I'm assuming that you're going to be somehow sat on a balcony working with clients, having cocktails.
2: Cocktails come later after the client work is done. But yeah, that's exactly right. Yeah, I'm going to head in a couple of days down to Key West and goof around down there for a while, and then up to Daytona Beach and possibly even over to Tampa for the Super Bowl.
1: I wish I could join you. I'm just going to have to be satisfied with my green screen background. So, Bob, let's get started with some of your accomplishments here. And I think a really good place to start is give us a little bit more information about your barbecuing and the awards that you've received.
2: So I'll give you the quick story about how I got into that. Years ago, my brother lived in Syracuse, New York, and there was a restaurant there called the Dinosaur Barbecue. This is like 1989, I want to say, 90. And he invited me to come up, and we went out to this dinner, and I had for the very first time real Southern barbecue, and I was completely blown away at how unbelievably delicious it was. And then fast forward a few years, they put out a cookbook. My wife got me and proceeded to buy me a backyard smoker, and this is before the internet was really around there. So all I had was a cookbook, a smoker, and some wood, and I was trying to recreate these recipes. Needless to say, I failed miserably for a long time and produced some really terrible tasting stuff until eventually I got the hang of it. And my sister then decided she was going to enter me in one of these barbecue competitions that they have all around the country. They travel around and people get together and they cook barbecue for a weekend. And so she bought the entry for me for a year. And then I started getting really serious about that. Ended up being my whole family was my team. And we got real good at that and ended up winning multiple awards and trophies for our queue. So that's the long story of how that all came to be.
1: I've always wanted to ask you this because I also like to cook. When you were cooking for competition, did it take any of the fun away?
2: That's a good question. But no, not really. But it was more intense. So I like to say that, you know this is because you're a barbecue guy too. It's like hours of slacking around and then a few moments of a lot of work, you know? So that's kind of how barbecue goes. So for me, the competition part of it, I never worried whether we were going to place, you know, in the top or not. I thought if we do, that's great. Meanwhile, all my friends and family were there and we were laughing and carrying on and drinking and who knows what. So yeah, it added some intensity, but not to anything that was unmanageable.
1: So Bob, let's talk a little bit about being an entrepreneur. Now, in the introduction, I mentioned you'd had five businesses over the period of more than 20 years. Can you give us a little bit of information about the businesses and how you got started? And from what I gather, they're all different businesses as well. They all, it's not just one business reinvented five times. They're all very different.
2: Completely different businesses. Yes. First real business was auto repair shop. And I started off as a one-man show and I bought a business that was in really bad shape. I didn't realize how bad a shape it was, but yeah, I went to work and took that from a one-man show to multiple locations and a multi-million dollar business. And that's really where I got the fundamentals down. I cut my teeth. And then from there, I went on to start. I got growing that business, I got really, really good at marketing and specifically online marketing. So I started pouring myself into learning. This is when Google was first really becoming a thing and the internet was exploding. So I got into that. And then I started teaching other people how to really do internet marketing and make a lot of money doing that. So that started a consulting business. But in the process of doing that, I was selling information products online, doing a bunch of software. I created a bunch of unique software things. So I started a software company. And so, yeah, one thing I guess were related, the key thing that was related in there, that all of the businesses helped other businesses in some way. So there's, you know, the software was designed to help people do stuff. The sales and the training that I was doing was also for business owners. So that's the thread that runs through them all, but they are all very different. I can't say that I enjoyed any one of them more than the other, than except for maybe the consulting has been my favorite because that's what I'm still doing. So,
1: so when you were growing up as a kid, did you ever think that in the future you'd be an entrepreneur, even if you didn't know what an entrepreneur meant as a kid? Did you think that?
2: I didn't know the word entrepreneur. I knew that I was going to have my own business.
1: Really?
2: There was no question in my mind when I was a kid that, I mean, I sold greeting cards door to door. I think I was like maybe 8 or 9 years old when I did that. And then I went very shortly after that to be a paper boy and had my own paper route, which I did for years, delivering the paper. I always had to drive to make my own money, to do my own thing and not be, you know, dependent upon anyone else. Fiercely independent, I guess, is the right way to say it, which is a double-sided coin there too, because fiercely independent is great, but it can cause you a lot of trouble too.
1: You want to mention any of those troubles, Bob?
2: I just had to learn some lessons about when to dial that back a little bit. And maybe the best one is not everyone is like me. Not everyone is as fiercely driven like I was or am. And so I had to learn to, you know, make room for other people.
1: Yeah, I think that's the double-edged sword that every entrepreneur faces, that you've got to be somewhat independent to sort of forge ahead. And yet sometimes this independence stops you from taking advice. That's the lesson I've learned as an entrepreneur, that I've moved ahead. I've ignored advice only to realize the fact that if I'd moved ahead a little slower, a little more carefully, I could have moved ahead more effectively. And I put this down sometimes to how I play golf, which is terrible, that I can hit I can hit the ball a long way, really can. But hitting it at 90 degrees to where it wants to go, you don't want it to go a long way.
2: Sounds like my golf game too.
1: Yeah, yeah. It's probably why you and I have a relationship where we've never played golf.
2: Nope.
1: So if you were started your sort of fiercely independent entrepreneurship as a kid, were you inspired by anybody in particular, or was it simply just a drive that you would make your own freedom, make your own reality, etc.?
2: Well, that's a good question. I think for sure part of it was in me, that fierce independence was ever since I was a little kid. But my grandfather, who I loved dearly, was a very successful business owner and my hero in a lot of ways growing up. So I was very inspired to follow in his footsteps and kind of model what he had done. I saw how money was never really an issue for him. He was extremely generous and, you know, just a wonderful human being. And I wanted to model that. And I felt like if I had a lot of money, then I wouldn't have to worry about a lot of other stuff that people do worry about. And I can do more and help more people and things like that. So that was really a driving force for me.
1: Did your grandpa live long enough to see you start some of these companies?
2: He did, but only barely. He passed, I want to say, Jesus, a long time ago now. He was 86. I was probably, I want to say 28. So I had started my first business and I was into it, but I wasn't successful yet.
1: I'm sure if he's looking down, he's probably very proud that he in some way influenced you to be the person you are today.
2: Yeah, I'm sure he would be proud. I hoped I'd make him proud.
1: So tell us a little bit about your latest businesses. You mentioned earlier that you really enjoy mentoring. And so can you give us an example of the types of mentoring you do and the types of customers that are attracted to you and what sort of mentoring they're looking for?
2: Yeah, I think, I don't know that for me that mentoring is necessarily the right word, although it has a connotation, a good one. I like to think I do creative thinking and coaching, I guess is what I do. Because a lot of helping people really grow their business is about helping them remove mental blocks and having creative ideas and new ways of approaching a problem that their business has. And I've created a lot of processes and tools over my business career that I've learned, like, oh, I learned something from there and I grabbed that and I grabbed that. And I've kind of assembled all those into what I call the automated entrepreneur method. It's a collection of tools, processes, strategies, marketing ideas, creative thinking exercises, designed to really help you focus your business in a growth direction. And so that's what I do. I teach the automated entrepreneur method to people and I help them implement it in their business.
1: I see. So can you give us an example of, you don't have to mention any names or specific businesses, but when you meet with somebody and they need to grow their business, do you have to start a sort of dissection of where they are now, where they want to be, and what things are in the way? And how often do you find that the things that are in the way is something that they're doing? And then you have to explain that they may be their biggest competition.
2: So let's break that question down. It's like a multi-part question. Everyone is in their own way. Yeah, everyone is in their own way to some degree. I think that's a fair statement. I've never had a client yet that I've worked that isn't tripping themselves up in some way. Now, some are doing it devastatingly so, others just a little bit. All of us have mental junk that gets in the way. We've accepted realities that aren't necessarily true because we've never tested them. So to some degree, I do all of that. I'll give you a specific example. I had a client, worked with her for a while. She's brilliant. She's an accountant and a lawyer, not practicing law, but she helps wealthy women that are going through divorce. She basically digs into all their accounting, their books, and tries to, you know, make sure that going through that divorce process that they don't get screwed over and not get their fair share. So when I started working with her, she was charging, I think, like $700, and she would work for literally a year on a consistent basis with a client to help them through this process, which, as if anyone's been through that, they know that's a big process. There's a lot of paperwork involved and dividing up the assets. It's a mess. And she would provide emotional support a lot of times to these people that were working with her. And so I said to her, I'm like, well, $700 sounds like not a lot of money, and I was trying to get into her head about where she was at mentally. And she says, well, I can't charge more because lawyers are only like $3,000 for a divorce, but you're dealing with wealthy women that, or what, you know, they've got a lot of assets. And So I had to remove this mental block that she had that she couldn't charge more. And so it took a little while and a little bit of work, but she went eventually with some coaching and some handholding. I got her to start charging 3,000 first. And then when she sold that at no problem, I got her to charge 5,000 for her work. She came to realize, she said, of course, the first time she sold a $5,000 thing, she called me up absolutely flipping out like, oh my God, I just got, you know, almost more than five times what I used to charge. And I said, well, now you've got other options, right? Now you're making enough money. One, you're getting paid what you're worth. And I encourage her to, you know, maybe we could push that up to 10,000, but at least you're getting paid something now that you can do more marketing. You can attract more customers and you can service the ones that you have better because you're not starving to death, you know, in the meantime. But it was her own mental junk was, you know, tripping her up that, oh, I can't charge that much. I'm like, the hell you can't. And then the way I got her through it was kind of funny. We started to list all the things that she did. I told her, I said, give me a list of everything that you do. And I just wrote them all down on the whiteboard. Keep going. And I drill in. All right. Is that, what else do you do? What else do you do? So by the end of the thing, I got this huge long list. Right. And then I said, okay, now what's a lawyer do? And then we did that list. And her list was at least 10 times longer of the stuff that she actually does that really benefits the client. And that's what helped get her over that hurdle mentally to start really charging what she was worth.
0: Yeah, I can totally relate to that, Bob. I'll tell you that I was working with a coach. This was several years ago. And he wasn't really necessarily my coach. He was part of a mastermind. So we were just talking about things. And I told him I wanted to do this program. I wanted to offer this program. And I'm like, I'm thinking maybe it'll go 6 months. We'll meet in person once a month and we'll all day and blah, blah, blah. And at the end, they're going to have A, B, and C. And I'm like, and I'm thinking of charging like $1,000 for that. Do you think that's fair? He's like, are you kidding me? Do you have any idea what you're giving them? No, $5,000 for that program. And I was like,
2: minimum, right?
0: Right. And I was like, no, I don't, the people in Rochester won't pay that. He's like, then you're talking to all the wrong people. You need to go into a new pond. You're going to have to get into a new circle because that program and you are worth $5,000 per person. Yep. So I think that's something that entrepreneurs have to understand too, because I'm part of a lot of networking groups in Rochester, right? And they're like small BNI groups. It's one industry per seat. But a lot of times I find they're not my ideal client. They're great. It's great for networking. It's great for practicing your pitch. And so do you recommend for your clients to do some of that sometimes? Like, well, then you're talking to the wrong people.
2: Oh, absolutely. I think that, that's another big key is really getting a circle of people who can really help you. And I know years ago, I went to the BNI meetings and I did a lot of networking and it never made me a dime. Mm-hmm. It never made me a penny of real revenue. I got some ideas and I made some contacts and made me feel good. But I'm a very like hard-nosed, hard-driven, like let's get results kind of thing. If I'm going to put my time, which is the biggest asset, the most valuable asset I've got into something, it better give me a lot of ROI or I'm not doing it. And I found like getting in a car, going to a BNI meeting was eventually got for me a waste of time. And I want to touch on that another point too about underselling. Like when I first started doing the consulting work, I started out and I'm like, well, you know, I'll charge. I think we started at like 10,000 for a year worth of work, you know? And I thought, boy, I thought that was a lot of money. Just last month, I signed a client for 87,000 for 90 days. So, you know, I've grown that too. And I've had to constantly challenge myself. And now I look at it and go, if they don't say no, like, and really say no, like there's no way I can pay that much, then I'm not charging enough. Like if they go, oh, okay, well, that's reasonable. I'm definitely screwing it up. That's how I feel right now. Yeah. But it's taken me a while to get to that, you know?
0: Yeah, I learned that lesson too.
2: Anyone out there.
0: Yeah, I've learned that lesson about.
2: It's one of those things that we got to constantly.
0: Absolutely. Absolutely. Yeah, somebody hung up. I was with somebody I used to work with and he hung up from a prospect and he's like, oh, you know, it's going to be X amount of dollars. And they're like, okay, we'll cut a check. And as soon as we hung up, he's like, I left money on the table. And I said, how do you know that? He's like, because they didn't push back like at all.
2: That's the worst. Where I'm at now, that's the worst feeling. I'm like, damn it.
0: It's time to raise your prices. If you're closing 100% of the time, you're not charging enough.
2: For sure.
1: Yeah. Since you guys are charging so much, and being quite successful, would it be a fair assumption on my part that I should expect better wine when I come over to your place?
0: No, that's why we have so much money.
2: Are you saying the wine's no good at my house, Sid?
1: No, I'm not saying that. I'm saying it could be better.
0: Wow, Sid.
2: Yeah.
1: Yeah. Have I just disinvited myself?
0: As long as Kristen keeps bringing the apple wine, then we'll be good.
1: Yeah, I can bring some homebrew. How's that?
2: We could get another nice bottle of that expensive cognac and enjoy that over many months.
1: Oh, good heavens, Bob. Good heavens. For those that don't know, Bob, for my 60th birthday, purchased a very expensive cognac. It won't even go into what it costs. This is why I'm joking about the wine. And so the agreement was that we would only ever open the bottle if Bob came around. Or when we were together, and we stuck by that until the bottle was dry. And so we'd have very small amounts of it every couple of weeks or every month or so when Bob would come over. And I kid you not, and I don't understand the science of this, every time we reopened it and had another drink, it was a different cognac. It wasn't that I was emptying the bottle while people was away and putting other stuff in. Just the ratio of air to cognac in the bottle, leaving it for another month or so, changed the flavors. I'd say not subtly, but dramatically. You could tell it was different than last time. And each time it seemed to get better.
2: Yeah.
1: In fact, almost a surreal experience. Would you agree, Bob?
2: Yeah, I agree. That was a 60-year-old cognac I got for my 60th birthday.
1: That's right.
2: And I just the experience of it every time was exceptional, but different.
1: Yes.
2: I really enjoyed. We always had a phenomenal meal. You're a phenomenal cook. You and Kristen both. And so, when I would come over, the dinner would always be amazing. And then we'd sit and enjoy some cognac and shoot the bull for a while. And I loved that. I loved the experience very much.
1: In fact, the bottle has been empty for a few years now, which gives an indication of my age. But I still have the bottle and I have the case it was in and I keep looking at it. And that's something that's not going to be thrown away. Thank you very much, Bob.
2: Oh, you're most welcome. I feel like I was the beneficiary of your birthday present on many occasions.
1: Well, why not? Eh? Why not? I'm now looking forward to my 70th.
2: Yeah, but 10 years from now.
1: we'll have to see if I still have a liver by then.
0: Well, on that note, I think we're going to take a break for a little bit so that they can collect themselves with this bromance they got going on. And then when we come back, we'll talk about some lessons that Bob might have for some entrepreneurs that are stuck and struggling to get to that next level. We'll be right back.
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0: And we're back, everybody. You guys still with us? So we're talking with Bob Britton, who's a fantastic person, a great friend of ours, and a serial entrepreneur, super successful. And Bob, we were talking about how entrepreneurs are all caught up in their head on some level. Almost all of us are, and we struggle with all of that. And you've operated inside various industries doing various businesses. What are some core lessons that you could leave our listeners with? If you've got some core lessons, like the top three things they need to do to move from one level to the next, what would those be?
2: Yeah, there's a lot of things we could talk about. As an entrepreneur, anyone who is an entrepreneur knows that you do wear a lot of hats, and you do need to be good at a few things. My thing is, if you don't have a good marketing plan, and a consistent way to attract customers that's predictable, you've got to start with, without that, you're just spinning spinning your wheels and you're not going anywhere. So do that first. But beyond that, I've created a bit of an exercise that I teach, and I'll share it with the listeners here now, that I find really, really helps clear the air and give people focus, because focus is actually the most important thing in business. You've got to be able to focus on the things that matter when they matter. And so what I teach my clients is go get a great big whiteboard or a piece of paper or whatever, and write down everything on one column that you're currently doing, thinking about doing, or an idea that you have. Get it all down on one list. So you've got a big long list on one side of the page or on the whiteboard. And then you write a column, put a line down, and put the next column. You write at the top, time to complete. And you put an estimate, you go down each item that's on that list that you're doing, you're currently working on, thinking about, or ideas that you have. And you say, what is an estimated time it's going to take to implement this idea in my business? Now, you're not going to be perfect. No one ever is. But there's some projects in your business you know are going to take a month or two. And there's some you go, you know, that's not going to take that long. I can probably get done in a week or less. So you give yourself an estimated time for every item on the list. And you draw another line. And on the final column, you put estimated return on investment, ROI. Either it can be money. Not everything is money driven, but you know, what's the potential upside to this? And you rate them from 1 to 10. Like, well, if this got done, it'll give my business a little boost as a 1. But 10, man, this could be transformative for my business. Really crush it. And you rate every single item from 1 to 10. On that column. Now that you've got all this in front of you, you just simply take and circle the top three that have the lowest time to complete with the highest potential return. And you do those three. If you do that on a regular basis, I absolutely guarantee you your business is going to grow big time. Just that simple exercise of putting it down, looking at it, and prioritizing what matters. It's focus. And now you've got your list, you got your top three. Don't try to tackle 10 things, take three, get them done till they're all the way done, and then do the exercise again, find the next three, and just make this a part of your routine habit. Your business will explode, guaranteed.
0: I think that's a core skill that all entrepreneurs need, is that focus. Because we all have shiny object syndrome. You know, there's things we want to do, and then there's stuff that we really want to do, and then there's everything else. And sometimes I allow a lot of distraction. Other times I can be laser focused. So those are good tips. Focus is definitely, I like that, writing down everything and then putting a time to it. You know, it's not necessarily, it's kind of like goal setting, but you're not setting goals. You're giving yourself a roadmap. So it's interesting that you.
2: And that the time element is.
0: Yeah, go ahead with the time element. I was just going to say.
2: Well, the time element is the key, because you've got to, as an entrepreneur, and especially if you're just getting rolling, the only thing you've got is your time. That's all you've got, really. You don't have a lot of other assets at that point if you're just getting going. So you better be putting your time into the things that are going to give you the biggest return, or you're never going to go anywhere. Right?
0: Right.
2: That's it.
0: And I think it's interesting. I don't know what you thought about this, Sid, but it's interesting that he said to make your marketing plan first. And that's kind of, it's not opposite of what we do, but when we you and I talk to our mentees, we always encourage them to do a business model canvas. And that kind of goes through the whole gamut. It's like a one-page business plan. But you say that they should really focus on the marketing first to put something in place versus the overall identifying partners, identifying resources.
2: Well, I think having a marketing or a business plan is obviously a great idea. You've got to have that. But you know, once that's done, I mean, if you don't know how you're going to attract customers, then you're not in business. You're not, because you're just hoping, you know, and you're wishing, and you're like, well, I hope people show up. Like that old saying, you know, if you build it, they will come, is total BS. That is not how it works at all. I've seen a lot of people build it and then nobody come. Well, I'd like to go the other way around. Like, I want to know that I can attract people to my business when I want to, at will. And if I can do that, I'm golden. I can build that business very quickly. Now, figuring that out sometimes takes a little trial and error, but you know, you get there. And then you can, once you got that going, then you can really roll and grow a very big business very quickly.
1: Yeah, you're absolutely right, Bob, because build it and they will come is simply another term for zero marketing research. You have no idea, no idea who you made this for. The beauty of Build It and They Will Come is that when you go out of business, there is somebody you can blame. You don't have to blame yourself, despite the fact that that's the reason. You can always blame the sales force for not knowing how to find the customers, since they would have had no chance of finding customers where there was no marketing. So yes, Build It and They Will Come. The number of times I have to deal with this, more than I would care to say on the radio, actually. I've even represented companies that say, will you represent my product, Sid? And it's a Build It and They Come, because I ask them two questions. What problem does it solve?

0: Cause you know, you could be like, I was in auto repair and there's a million repair shops, right? So I had to spend a lot of time thinking about, well, how am I going to make my business special and unique and different than anyone else's? And then I use that in my marketing, and it really, really works. It takes your message to another level, and also positions you against your competitors. So that's another thing to kind of weave into your thought process while you're going along.
1: Yeah, Bob, I knew you at the time you had the auto repair shop, and correct me if I'm wrong here, but I seem to remember that you had a whole host of marketing initiatives that went along with this. And one of the ones I remember, and I'm sure there were others, was you, every year, I think you did Toys for Tots. Is that right? Which was...
0: Yes, that's correct.
1: And how did that work for you?
0: I came up with this idea for the Toys for Tots drive where, I was saying about win-win deals. Like I really love to when I win, somebody else wins. I want that all through my life, all the time. It's just a really great scenario. So in this way, I said, well, I'll give away a free oil change to anyone that comes in and donates a toy. And one year we just crushed it. We had, my entire office was toys stacked everywhere. We gave away tons of oil changes, but that's great. But I got people that I never would have met or had a chance, an opportunity to know where my shop was, to meet us. They came in, right? So it was a good deal for me. I got a chance to meet them and service their vehicle, a potential for a long-term relationship. And we had all these toys. Well, Christmas Eve comes and they never came to pick up the toys. Now, that's run by the U.S. Marines this particular year. And I am telling you, I had tons and tons of toys. So I called the local television station and I said, hey, the Marines never came to pick up the toys. Well, it turns out this was a really big story. The next morning I had like three different major news channels in my parking lot filming me loading up these toys. And oddly enough, at the time I owned this big red truck. So my truck was full of toys and there's me on the 6 o'clock news driving my truck to the Ronald McDonald House, had agreed to accept all the toys that the Marines weren't able to pick up. And it was this huge story. I got all this press coverage and it turned into be just a monster win for my business and for me. And I had a lot of fun too. And of course, helped a lot of kids get toys at Christmas that they weren't otherwise going to get.
1: And so what other sort of marketing campaigns did you experiment with there that basically didn't cost you a lot to initiate, but in terms of advertising and free publicity were great?
0: Oh, well, I mean, you know, for years I was a real student of marketing. I tried everything. I had billboards. I tried radio. I tried, they have like the Our Town calendar, or like Our Town things, and it shows all the businesses on in that township. I tried that. Register receipts on the back of they used to have, you know, advertisements on the back of your register receipts at Tops Markets or whatever. I tried everything. Almost none of that worked. I spent a ton of money and time and got almost no return from all of that. And then I started to learn about what really does work. And that's really getting your marketing message very tightly to the audience that you're intending it to go to. There's two different kind of frames of thought. There's top of mind advertising, which is, well, we just got to get your name out there. And, you know, everyone's got to know about who you are. Which is extremely expensive and works great for Coca-Cola and Pepsi and big companies that have unlimited marketing budgets. But for people who like me and a lot of other millions of small business owners out there, that doesn't really work. You don't have the budget for it and it's just too expensive. So I started really focusing on direct response marketing where I would spend a dollar and hopefully get a dollar or two or three or four back. So I put all of my energy into that channel and completely ignore the top of mind stuff. And that made all the difference in the world. I did. In that point, I was doing postcard mailings. I was doing direct mail. I was doing, as soon as the web came around, I was one of the first people to do Google AdWords back when that first became a thing. And then of course, Facebook after that, all designed very specifically to hit the target audience that I knew I wanted to reach.
2: But you've done a lot of marketing campaigns and I'm assuming that some of them failed. And probably failed in some great ways, right? Because we've all been there.
0: Oh, boy.
2: We've all had these really great ideas and they fail fantastically. Yeah. What are some of the biggest lessons you've learned when you're setting up your marketing campaigns?
0: The biggest lesson I learned when I set up a marketing campaign, start small and then go big.

0: test. Being ambitious, I oftentimes would just say, we're going to do thousands of these and send it out. And I would spend a ton of money doing something, not really knowing whether the message was right, the audience, the places I was sending it was right. You know, there's all those other factors. So I dialed that and learned the hard way. Okay, how can we do this new thing on a small scale, see if we get a good result, a good ROI, and then we'll scale it up. That difference has been painfully learned on multiple occasions. The answer to have I failed? I have failed absolutely 10 times more than I've succeeded. But when I've succeeded, it's been monster big, like really good. So I come up with this idea. I've got, call it 3,000 customers at the time in my repair shop business. And I'm like, you know what I'm going to do? I'm going to go back in my database. I'm going to figure out how much each customer spent over the year, the past year at my repair shop. And then I'm going to issue a check back to them for 10% of what they spent at my shop. And they can spend it, you know, as dollars at my business. And so I think I put an upper limit of like, I want to say 300, it's like almost like $289 or 200. Yeah. 289 or something was the top limit. And the very bottom, like $28, which is just enough to get a free oil change at the time. And I'm going to mail this out to all my customers. I'm going to call it customer rebate month. And I did it in February in the repair shop business, for anyone that's in it, that's the worst time of the year for auto repair. It just takes a big downturn. So I did it during the month of February, and I put a time limit on it. You know, for the next 30 days, you can cash your check at the shop. I'll never forget. I got all these checks getting ready to go out. And I called my mentor at the time. I'm like, have I lost my mind? I'm like, am I going to go out of business because of this, or is this going to be good? He goes, just let it rip and see what happens. Well, that ended up being something that I did every single year from that point forward, because it was such a monster success that our schedule would be completely book solid start to finish in normally what would be our worst month. And what happened was the psychology of it is the people I was sending the big checks to were my best customers. So they would come in and they'd be like, oh, well, you know, put on new tires, brakes. While it's here, go ahead and take care of all this that we've been waiting for. And by the way, I'm going to bring my kid's car in too. The good feeling that generated and the goodwill that I got with my customers, like, went through the roof. They loved that. And they felt great. I mean, when's the last time you got a check from your plumber or your repair guy or anyone ever, right? Like, just out of the blue. That all came from a book that I read called Random Reward. And it was all talked about how to random reward your customer. And that's what drove that idea. And I'm like, all right, well, I'm going to implement it this way. That was a ton of fun. And I loved that one. And I sold that idea to a bunch of other repair shop owners and told them how to do it. And then other people made tons of money with it too. So it was great.
1: Well, that's cool. So you sent a real live check to these people, so they could have just gone to the bank and cashed it?
0: Nope. It was a fake check, only spendable at my business. But I made it look like, so I even got smarter. I made it look like an IRS refund check. So it came in like a brown thing, and it had like a Statue of Liberty on it. It looked like you were getting an IRS refund. So that thing got 100% open rate.
1: You know, that's very cool. And this, the magic of stuff like that is when yes, you wanted the dollars, right? That's you wanted, but the goodwill, like you said, they're bringing in their kids' cars. Now they're going to go tell people, hey, yeah, you know what?
0: You're not going to believe what my mechanic did. Yeah,
1: exactly. Yeah. Exactly. Well,
0: and that's what I was saying a minute ago about, like, I love those win-win scenarios, right? Mm-hmm. That's a win for everybody. My customer wins, I win, everybody wins. That's a freaking great deal, right?
1: Yeah. Yeah.
0: Love that.
1: That's
0: kind of
1: fantastic.
0: Stuff.
1: All right. Congratulations.
0: Thanks.
2: So, Bob, I have one or two more questions for you before we wrap up. And that is, and this is something I'm always interested in anyway, is what would the Bob of today say to the Bob of 20 years ago if he was able to spend 5 minutes with him?
0: I would say, trust yourself. Don't doubt yourself. Trust yourself. That'd be the biggest thing. Like, I was fortunate. I got mentors along the way. You, one of which, Sid, who were at times believed in me more than I believed in myself. And that carried me through when I really needed it. And that's really, really valuable. Like just being, having that confidence to say, you know what, I trust myself. I know I make good decisions. Not everyone's right, and that's okay. We're going to move forward anyway. That I would say that to my younger self. And I would also say, charge more, you know, charge good money for what you do. Don't suffer needlessly, for any reason.
2: Well, you and I have been mentors to each other ever since we've known each other.
0: You know, one other thing, but I would still say it to my younger self, learn sales on a really good level. You are doing a major disservice. You've got to learn sales, learn it, know it well, and it'll benefit you in life in so many ways.
2: Yeah. In fact, I think, you know, we just put out a short YouTube video on how to fail in business. 10
0: guaranteed. Oh, yes. I remember seeing that.
2: Yeah. 10 guaranteed tips that if you follow these tips, you'll definitely fail. And one of the tips was fail to realize you are a salesperson. If you don't realize that you're a salesperson, you're not going to be in business very long, especially as an entrepreneur.
1: No, you need to have clients. You know, it's got to be marketing and sales. But everybody wants to. I know a lot of people, a lot of mentees that I get that come across my path. They all want to spend $100 and make $100,000, and I'm like, it doesn't work like that.
0: Well, if they do that, let them know. I'd like to know how to do that too. I've never found that to be the case.
1: Yeah, me too. Me too. And I'll tell you that when I was on the other end of that and I was charging $100 for what I do, I worked harder for those clients than the ones that actually pay me what I now, because now they're interested in what I do, right? Because now they're paying real money. Plus they'll take you more seriously. I learned that too through some other friends that were in business. They talk to prospects, give them their price, and they're like, oh, I thought you were serious. So there's a lot that goes into that pricing. And when you're that low cost leader, it's not always a good thing, you know, depending on your field.
2: Some of the best advice I ever got years and years ago, almost 20 years ago, I assume, was every time I was humming and ahhing about whether I should do something, Bob would always look at me, and because he's much taller than I am, look straight down at me and say, what's stopping you? And I would then try and justify myself with a beer in hand. And by the end of it, I was thinking, that shouldn't be stopping me.
0: Hi, you're most welcome.
2: So what's in store for Bob of the Future?
0: That's a good question. I love the consulting work that I'm doing. I don't see that I'll ever stop doing that because I get to wake up in the morning and just help people kick ass. And I love that. It's just so awesome. It's the best feeling in the world. Like talk about one of those win-win deals, right? I help people make a load of money and lower their stress, and I get to have fun doing it. Like what could be better? But that being said, I've got a business plan together for starting another company, and it's going to be in the IT field. I see a huge opportunity that's being underserved. In fact, not served really at all. I think the time is right maybe to launch that. So I've been kicking around I'm not dead serious about doing it yet, but I've got a plan, and I've got a framework together. So yeah, I might be doing something in the IT industry.
2: So is that like 3 months from now, 6 months, 9 months?
0: Probably. If I go launch this thing, probably 6 months from now. Yep. Would be when I go to market with it. I've got some development stuff that's going to have to happen before I can go to market. And I'm not sure how long that's going to take. But.
2: Well, maybe we have Bob Britton back on in 6 to 9 months time to talk about his new business if he launches it.
0: Yeah, how that launch goes. Yeah.
1: Well, what kind of lessons are you going to bring from all your other businesses to this new business?
0: Oh, well.
1: Just you like know. Your top three lessons. Now, I mean, because I'm sure you've learned a ton, you know, you're like one of those people that once you learn a lesson, you know, you apply it, right? So going forward, you'll just take what you learned. So how's this launch going to be a little bit different?
0: Well, it's going to be different because I'm coming at it from a strategic thinking standpoint. Like I know once I've basically tested the market and I know I can make a sale, then it's game on, right? I'm going to come at it from that standpoint. Like I'm not going to put enough into it to bankrupt me. I'll put a little bit in, like I was talking about before, like testing, right? Put a little bit in, do some testing, see if I get a good return. If it's in, then I build the whole thing out and we go big. But I want to leave, one thing that kind of goes along with that. A lot of people think that there's like a million ways you can build a business. There's all these things you can do, but actually there are only three. There's one, you get more customers. right? You go, you attract more customers, you grow your business because you got more customers. The second one is you sell each one more stuff. So if you're currently doing a $100 average sale, you increase it to $200, you've just doubled your business, right? That's the second way. The third one is to sell more frequently. So if your average sale is once a month and you can do it now every other week, congratulations again, you have doubled your business. And I come at my business endeavors now with that mindset. I'm like, okay, I can launch at this price, but how can I get someone to spend double that price? Or if it's going to be a monthly subscription, how can I get it to be a bi-weekly subscription if that I'm going into that kind of model or have some kind of tier? But I approach my businesses and all the clients I work with, I look at their business through the filter of those three things. But in my work, I learned one more thing, that there's actually a fourth thing you can do to build your business. And that is to stop attrition, stop people from leaving, have strategies in place that keep them locked into you and coming back again and again. That's a fourth way to do it, because every business suffers from attrition and people leave for whatever reason. But if you can decrease that number significantly, you're building your business from the backside, so to speak. You know, that's where I would approach this business too. I'll come at it from that mindset and look at it. And when I work with a client, that's what I do too. I'm like, all right, well, how are they looking at these three things? All right, most people only focus on the first one. I just need more customers, and completely ignore the other two absolutely critical factors to building a business.
1: You're not wrong. I agree. Yeah, usually things look very complicated, but they're very simple. They're usually very simple when they broke it down into their essence.
0: Strategies that fall into that, right? But they all fall into one of those three categories. That's it. There are only three. And that's one of my favorite things too, Tamara, is like, I like to take really complicated stuff and make it really simple, because simple works and people can execute and get their head around simple. They can't get their head around complicated, right? And they can't execute complicated very well.
1: Any parting thoughts, Sid?
2: No, I think that's absolutely spot on. It's knowing what's important and what steps you have to get there to get what are the results that count. So, you know, Bob's always got a very clear perspective on this. And this is why we like him on the show and why I very much enjoy chatting with him and learning from him. It's clarity of thinking that counts. And Bob has that.
1: Yeah, absolutely. He does.
0: Thank you.
1: Looking forward to when we can all get back together in person, because I've enjoyed those fireside chats that we've had over at SIDS. You know, they've always been a lot of fun. So that brings us to the end of another edition of Rethinking Business, Success Sauce and Two Pickles. And we thank our guest, Bob Britton. Bob, before we go, how can people get in touch with you? Can they connect with you on social media? Is there a website?
0: Yeah, I'm easily found on, you know, Facebook, Instagram, all of that. Also, my website is marketingautomationgroup.com. There's plenty of places on all of my contact information is there. Should somebody want to reach out and touch base with me that way.
1: Okay, great. Thank you very much for being here. We've enjoyed having you on the show. You gave some really great advice to our listeners. And so listeners, you heard it here from Bob. He had mentors along his way too. 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
2: Our next guest is a serial entrepreneur, having started 5 highly successful businesses over a period of 28 years. 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I am very pleased to introduce my good friend and mentor, Mr. Bob Britton.
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1: Hello, hello, hello. Good afternoon, everybody. Yep, you are listening to Rock Voices. I'm your host, Tamara McDuff, and I've got my trusty co-host here, Tag-along Tim.
2: Choo-choo-choo. Hello, Rochester. I'm here.
1: He's here.
2: I'm here. He's ready to go.
1: Yeah. Which way do we go? Which way do we go? Well, we started the show off with a little help from my friends for a couple of reasons. First of all, happy birthday, Ringo Starr.
3: Peace and love.
1: Yes, how you doing? Peace and love, everybody. Peace and love. So I wanted to acknowledge that.
2: 86.
1: He's 86 years old, and he's still touring. He's on tour right now, actually.
2: He looks phenomenal. Of all the Beatles, when he was younger, was the one with the most illnesses.
1: Yeah.
2: As a kid, he was ill a lot. As he got into the band, he had an appendix burst. And I mean,
1: he was
2: the one most likely not to survive.
1: Okay.
2: And yet now he's thriving.
1: So, all right.
2: 86 years young.
1: We like it. 86. Happy 86th birthday, Ringo. Keep on rocking, man. So we did that, but also because the show today is going to be all kind of about my friends, we're going to talk to my friend Dan Paulson here in a little bit. He has a new book out, and I'll look up the title for you. It's about, I know what it's about. He's a leadership coach, and he coaches business owners who make like $1 million or more in revenue. And his new book is about burnout, how owners burn out.
2: Okay.
1: And he's got the cure for that. So
2: okay.
1: he's a very good coach. He believes in tough love.
2: It's probably get plenty of sleep and drink a lot of water.
1: It's a little more than that. But yes, that is true. So I'm looking forward to talking to him. I haven't talked to him in a long time. But he is another one of my mastermind friends from our buddy Peter Shankman. And so Peter brought together a whole bunch of us, and we kind of all, a lot of us became friends, and we still talk outside of the group. I don't think any of us are really in the group anymore. We're all kind of doing our own thing, and
2: which makes you a unicorn.
1: Yes, he called me names.
2: You are a definite unicorn in that universe.
1: Yeah. I was surprised when he called me that.
2: Yeah.
1: Dan said, you know, you are quite the unicorn because you understand the big concepts. You can put them into play for the little guys, right? And yet you can play at like any level. You can talk to like anyone, and you know how to instantly access. I mean, you really do understand it better than, you know, most people that are out there doing what you do.
2: You can break it down to the simple man.
1: I can write in crayon.
2: There you go.
1: And so he was like, yeah, you're a unicorn. I'm like, don't call me names. But,
2: you know, that's the kind of thing that you'll tend to remember. It's those little compliments that really stick with you.
1: Yeah.
2: You know, I was once told, you know, because I do tile work for a living, and, you know, I really tried to do a very nice job. And I got a compliment from a lady, goes, you know, I've had a lot of guys come in here, but nobody's had that attention to detail like you did.
1: Wow.
2: You know, and that was years ago, but I remember like it was yesterday.
1: But you remember that.
2: Yeah. You know, it's those.
1: Yeah, that's one of the things that I put in my little toolbox, and when I'm like overthinking stuff, and, mm-hmm. you know, he's not going to be any kind of shocked and surprised when he hears me say that I'm overthinking anything. He'll be like, oh, okay, so.
2: Yeah,
1: but
2: yeah. If four is good, eight's got to be twice as good.
1: Absolutely,
2: right?
1: Yeah. But so one of the things that he did is this is like his second book.
2: Okay,
1: he had Lunchbox Leadership was his first book,
2: mm-hmm.
1: and he had a podcast at that time that was of the same name, and he tried to make a go of that, and he totally gets why people pivot. What makes them strong and resilient, and he's been a very successful consultant and coach mm-hmm. for these people. So if you're making $1 million or more in revenue, or you want to scale your company to $1 million and you're in that six-figure range, mm-hmm. you know, listen to the show and we'll tell you how to get in touch with Dan, and you know, maybe he can be your coach.
2: Yeah, because the first 100,000 is easy, but if you really want to make seven digits,
1: Seven's hard. Yeah. Seven can be very hard. And some people think that when you make $1 million in revenue, that you have $1 million in your pocket as a business owner.
2: No.
1: That is not how any of this works.
2: No.
1: Just so you know. But he's going to be calling in a little bit. And the other friend we're going to highlight and talk about is my friend Amber Sweener from Morningstar, the band Morningstar, which happens to be also in Wisconsin. Mm-hmm. She had some really exciting news we're going to share with you in a little while. And we're going to play her song.
2: Great.
1: Her song Free. But for right now, you wanted to talk about something. You wanted to ask me something.
2: Well, yeah, because we have a guest coming in, and we're just going to talk about his new book. And I just thought, you know, in thinking of what to talk about tonight, it dawned on me that there's books and authors and things that when we were younger that really stuck with us.
1: Mm-hmm.
2: You know, that I think we're both literate people. You know, we tend to been reading before we got into computers and games and, you know, all the digital stuff. For myself, you know, I started reading at a young age, and I'm thinking, and I wondered, was there a particular author or book that really kind of changed your trajectory? Like before that, reading that particular book, you thought this way, and afterwards you thought that way.
1: Mm-hmm. That's a good question. Yeah, there's a book by the late Reverend Dr. Schuller, Robert Schuller.
2: Oh, wow. Okay.
1: And it's called Tough Times Never Last, But Tough People Do. And I don't really know what made me pick up that book, because I read it when I was like a teenager. And so I don't remember going through anything, but maybe I was. I don't remember. Maybe it was around the time when my sister died. I can't remember. Yeah, I can't remember. So anyway, I read the book, and I really didn't read the entire book, because I got to like through the first chapter and I was like, that's all I need to know. And what happened in that first chapter, he was describing how he was building the Crystal Cathedral,
2: mm-hmm.
1: and he had a problem because he needed to come up with $1 million to build that building, and he didn't have $1 million.
2: Should have talked to Dan.
1: Yeah, right?
2: Yeah.
1: And so he came up with a way, and one of the ways he problem solved was he actually wrote down numbers 1 through 10, and he listed 10 different ways he could make $1 million.
2: Oh, okay.
1: And he could ask one person for $1 million. Right. He could ask two people for $500,000 each. Mm-hmm. He could ask three, you know, and it just went on and on and on. And once I read that, that was like, that blew my mind. And that actually has helped me problem solve,
2: mm-hmm.
1: right? And help me think outside the box and break it down when the task or the ask is just too big.
2: Right.
1: Like how many, if I want this goal, if so, like for this show, we have to do underwriting.
2: Yes.
1: We have to get underwriting.
2: Mm-hmm.
1: And I might have a goal that I want this show to bring in $2,000 worth of underwriting.
2: Mm-hmm.
1: Well, how am I going to get that? Well, I'm going to look at our rate card,
2: mm-hmm.
1: and then I'm going to kind of back into all the different ways and how many businesses and what I need to do. Do I have to do tiers? Do I have to do this? Do I have to do that? You know, that kind of, and what does $2,000 in underwriting for this show mean for this radio station?
2: Mm-hmm.
1: Because if we go above and beyond the rate card, you know, we can put it into our show.
2: Mm-hmm.
1: We can, you know, pay for advertising our show out in the community. We can, you know, do a whole bunch of things. So what does $2,000 a month mean for the radio station? And then how do we get to that $2,000, mm-hmm. right? So, and I think every host should come up with a goal for their show. Whether they want to put money in their pocket or put money and invest in their show, or they're just doing this as a hobby, doesn't matter. Because if they want $300 a month, and that's a very healthy underwriting budget that's coming in every month.
2: Sure.
1: That totally helps the radio station and gets a lot of awareness for businesses out through our underwriting program. So, and then I just will do that, and then I'll make up a list of how many people I know and come up with the letters and
2: so
1: go.
2: So from that,
1: that
2: one chapter,
1: just that one chapter,
2: gave you a whole different outlook on how to problem solve.
1: Yeah.
2: For almost any problem, it's like a template.
1: Yeah.
2: Yeah.
1: Yeah.
2: That's
1: and it's always stayed with me forever and ever and ever.
2: Do you know how old you were when you read it? Just approximately? I mean, you were 10.
1: I was probably, no. Yeah. Well, I was a really precocious child, so and my brother will tell you.
2: People here are shocked. Shocked, I tell you, that she has just admitted she's precocious.
1: I'm precocious. My brother's listening, probably going, she doesn't even know what that word means.
2: She couldn't spell it.
1: She can't spell it. She doesn't know. Please, don't give her any more credit. Let's
2: Anything over three syllables, she has trouble.
1: Exactly. Yes. He's going to be like, I can see her right now going, precocious. You know, like, she doesn't, whatever, Tam. And he's just moving on. But, yeah, I was probably about 15.
2: Okay.
1: I would say 15, 16, around there.
2: That's a perfect age, you know, because before that, you know, you're a kid, you think kid thoughts. After that, here's an adult way to work the world, and it's universal.
1: I always wanted to go out and see the Crystal Cathedral. Like, that was my goal, and I never did that.
2: Yeah.
1: I've gone to California several times, but I never made it to the Crystal Cathedral.
2: It doesn't look anything like the Land of Oz. It doesn't look like the castle from Oz.
1: It doesn't look like it used to at all, if it's even still standing. Oh. I don't even know if it's standing anymore.
2: Yeah.
1: But I have that part I haven't done, but
2: right.
1: Yeah. And then that got me into some of his other books and, mm-hmm. you know, and whatever. But that was the one that really broke it all wide open about problem solving for me.
2: Well, that's good for, you know, that kind of serious tome. What about light reading and authors, you know, for fun?
1: My favorite author for reading is, and I don't know if it's light reading.
2: Mm-hmm.
1: But is Dean Koontz.
2: Oh, yeah.
1: Horror movies.
2: Those are called beachcomber.
1: Oh, beachcomber books. Oh, okay.
2: Yeah,
1: well,
2: you sit in the beach.
1: He's my favorite. And whenever I went on vacation to Old Forge, I go to the general store,
2: uh-huh.
1: and I go to their bookstore in the back, and I'd look for Dean Koontz, and I'd come out with like 7 or 8 books, whatever I had.
2: He's only written like 100
1: only,
2: of them. Yeah.
1: Only. And, but you know what? Then I got disappointed.
2: You did?
1: Yeah, because I figured out the theme in his books.
2: Yeah, yeah.
1: You
2: it's a formula.
1: And they're all formulaic.
2: Yeah.
1: And I didn't like that. Once I figured that out, I stopped reading.
2: Yeah.
1: It wasn't because I'm like, oh, here we go. Here's what's going to come. I just lost interest anymore. So I don't like things that are... I don't mind people using a template because you have to when you're pumping out that kind of work.
2: Right, right. You know, Clancy's the same way, you know, for military, you know, kind of stuff. He it was always the same type of deal. You know, it's like, you know, the Americans are behind the eight ball, and there's some whiz-bang country that out of nowhere that's going to terrorize New York or something like that.
1: Right.
2: And they got all their little buddies, and it's, you know, it's Jack Ryan's in it, you know, it's all the same characters, so.
1: Yeah.
2: Yeah, in a way that gets formulaic.
1: Yeah, hey, yeah, when it just stopped being fun for me, mm-hmm. because it was formulaic.
2: Patterson's the same way.
1: Yeah, yeah. They all are, because
2: right.
1: when you are writing at that speed,
2: mm-hmm.
1: because it's like a band, right?
2: Yep.
1: They have all they need to put out their first novel, but if that's a hit,
2: mm-hmm.
1: the next one needs to come out in 2 weeks.
2: Right.
1: You know, and so
2: more
1: they
2: the
1: always
2: same.
1: Have
2: more
1: to
2: same.
1: Be, and that's
2: yep.
1: how a lot of even bloggers do. They have things in different, you know, things of, some are started, some blogs are started, mm-hmm. some just have a title, some have the 3 bullet points. They're all in various parts of being finished.
2: Sure.
1: And so they're, everybody has a template.
2: Mm-hmm.
1: But when it feels formulaic and it's not fun anymore, then I stop.
2: Then
1: and that's
2: then
1: what it
2: different.
1: That's what it happened to me. But for a long time, Dean Koontz was my
2: go-to guy.
1: Now I don't really read really at all for fun. I read business books for fun now.
2: Oh, all right.
1: Mm-hmm.
2: Yeah. Well, you're in that world, so you know, reading that kind of stuff to you know, the layman goes, you know, just glaze his eyes over charts and graphs. But, mm-hmm. you know, you live in that world, and so it is interesting to you. And
1: Can I share another
2: sure.
1: book? It yeah. didn't change my life or anything, but it is the funniest book I've read in a really long time. It's Ozzy Osbourne's biography, I Am Ozzy.
2: Yeah.
1: I would laugh out loud because you can hear him. Like, when I was reading it, it was Sharon. Like he was sitting right next to me and telling me the story, right? And I would laugh out loud, and Jim is like, what are you reading? I go, and I'd hold the book up because I couldn't talk.
2: Your
1: I was
2: husband,
1: laughing.
2: Jim, could not relate.
1: And he was like, okay. And I'm like, no, I'm telling you this. You've got to read it. This is really funny. He's like, yeah, it's not.
2: Not.
1: And I'm like, no, it is. Wait, you got to get into it. But it explains his whole childhood growing up in Sheffield mm-hmm. and like all the stuff. So
2: yeah. You know, it's funny how what, we, you know, you really thought that that's a great book. It's very funny. I you know, you wish you could tell him stories and want to relate to Jim about something that interests you. Trish loves nothing more than these legal battles that are happening around mm-hmm. the country.
1: Yeah.
2: Especially when she believes that the law is not being applied correctly from the judges and the lawyers, the defense and the prosecutors, and you know, the whole, there's this case that's going on in Massachusetts about a woman supposedly ran over her boyfriend cop and left him to die, and the show that went on, and she tells me in minute detail all these characters like they're her friends. Like, they're people that she met, you know.
1: So she's on a first-name basis?
2: with all these people she's never met, and she wants to regale me with all these stories, and I am just
1: Guess
2: dying.
1: What Sheila said today?
2: All I want to do is eat my cornflakes and get the heck out of here. But, yeah, you know, that she likes legal stuff. She likes court stenographer stuff. She likes that minutia. And to me, it just glazes.
1: I love true crime, but sometimes I can't get into the books. Mm-hmm. I have to, like, watch it on TV. For that, I need video. I can't.
2: Yeah.
1: The writing isn't good for me. And Jim likes to read everything. He's a history buff.
2: Yeah.
1: He's read a lot of biographies about our presidents. Mm-hmm. And he likes, like, right now he's been reading and watching about Thomas Jefferson.
2: Right. Yeah,
1: and then he also likes to go off in the left a little bit and go on left field, and mm-hmm. he'll read about UFOs and, you know, things
2: conspiracy
1: like that.
2: Theories
1: and conspiracy
2: and
1: theories. He doesn't read that as much anymore.
2: Yeah.
1: He's not
2: yeah.
1: into that any, really anymore. But anything Masonic,
2: right.
1: he does. But if it is historical about anything
2: yeah.
1: in especially New York State or someplace we can go visit. Like, mm-hmm. we have a whole list of places we want to go. We want to go to Hyde Park,
2: yeah.
1: Franklin Roosevelt.
2: Mm-hmm.
1: We want to go to Mount Vernon for
2: right.
1: Washington,
2: sure.
1: you know, and Monticello for Jefferson.
2: Mm-hmm.
1: You know, I want to go to the peace, what's it called? Peace Tree, Peace Time for John Quincy Adams. Or John Adams.
2: Okay.
1: He's my favorite historical figure.
2: Really? John Adams?
1: Mm-hmm.
2: Of all, the number two.
1: Yep. I love John Adams because he was so crotchety.
2: Oh,
1: he's
2: yeah.
1: like me.
2: Yeah.
1: Like, I can picture me being him in my old age.
2: You guys are both about the same height.
1: But we're about the same
2: yeah.
1: height. Like, I don't like everybody anymore.
2: Yeah.
1: I don't have patience. You know, politics bores me because I don't like all the games and
2: mm-hmm.
1: blah, blah, blah. And, you know, Jim will listen to a newscast and say something, and I'll just roll my eyes.
2: Mm-hmm.
1: I'm like, what? Whatever. I like, I have stuff I got to do today. Okay?
2: Yeah. Yeah. You know, screaming at the TV like an old man and throwing slippers at the screen is not conducive to a pleasant evening.
1: No.
2: Absolutely.
1: So what book changed your life?
2: Well,
1: or inspired you, I should say.
2: I was 10 years old. I was going to a Catholic school, Corpus Christi, at the time.
1: Mm-hmm.
2: 10 years old. Now, I read everything in my house.
1: So the Bible.
2: Yeah, it wasn't the Bible, no. But I read a lot of sports stories. I liked the DNC and the Times Union at the time. And Bob Matthews was a sports columnist. I'm a big sports nut. And I liked reading his columns because it, you know, it was quick, you know, quick little paragraph. And I loved, so I was devouring the work. And I remember I was in the library at Corpus Christi, and it was like the size of a closet. It wasn't a very big library, but there was this big, thick book that had like old Roman the font was like Roman, like it was hard to read, but it was The Rise and Fall of the Third Reich. And it was really thick, and it was like, I don't know, 600-700 pages or something like that. It was really thick. And I took it out just to see if I could read it, you know, just to see if I could do it. And I got really interested in it, you know, learning all about, you know, the history of the World War II from the German perspective and all that stuff. And as I was reading it at lunchtime, one of the nuns came up to me and she demanded to know, why did I have that book? And did I understand what I was reading? I says, well, I've got all the words pretty good, but I can't get the German too well. You know, there was a lot of Gruppenführers and stuff like that I was kind of skipping through. But I got the gist of it at 10 years old. So, then she asked me, did I understand? And so when I gave her a synopsis of what I had read so far, you know, here's this guy Hitler, and he's rising to power, and it's like 1923 in the beer hall push and all this stuff. And she was so impressed. She goes, all right, you keep this up, then, you know, you're doing okay. Which was like permission for me to always expand my horizons.
1: Wow.
2: To push myself. Because she, you know, she gave me a compliment. Well, that's very good. You know, keep going. So that was the first book that... Hey, look who we've got here.
1: Oh, go ahead and answer it.
2: We have our author.
1: And we'll continue with you in just a second.
2: Hello.
1: Put it on speakerphone. You got the green.
2: I did the green.
1: Swish it. There you go. Now speaker.
2: Okay, and we're going to try to...
1: Speaker.
2: This, and we got speaker. Hello.
1: There you go.
2: Are we
1: there? Hey, Dan. What are you doing? How do you not know how to use a phone?
2: Because you've got the weird phone, and I think we should be on. I don't know if that's mute.
3: I'm here. Can you hear me?
2: There we go.
1: Yeah.
2: We're all set.
1: There
2: now,
1: you go.
2: Technical difficulties within our control. We've got Dan Paulson on the phone. He's a good friend of Tamara McDuff. He's going to teach us all about how to make $1 million. Is that correct?
1: Are you going to? Did you mute him?
2: I did not mute him. I do not believe so.
1: There.
2: Are you there?
3: I'm here.
1: There
3: can
1: you
3: hear
1: go.
3: Me?
1: Yeah, I can hear you. He muted you. See, I can't. You can't get good help, Dan. So, Dan, what do you tell us a little bit about your book?
3: What would you like to know about my book?
1: First of all, I'm looking forward to reading it. And I know the book is about owner, like burnout, correct?
3: Yeah, you're breaking up. Are you talking away from the mic?
1: No. Here, give it to me. There. How is that better?
3: That sounds much better.
1: Yeah, that
3: yes.
1: sounds better. Okay. So we've got it on, you know, a speakerphone, and it doesn't want to play today. But anyway, no, I was asking, so your book, your new book.
2: The title of which is?
1: Yeah, help us out with the title.
3: Sure. It's called Escape the Owner's Trap.
1: Escape the Owner's Trap.
3: It is centered around primarily small to medium-sized companies where maybe the owner started the business or they grew the business, and they are still the center of attention. So all the issues, all the problems come back to them. A lot of times that's by their choice because, as you know, business owners tend to want to control everything, and they put themselves in situations where nothing gets done because everything comes to them.
1: And they become they're the
3: burnout and all sorts of problems.
1: And because they become the bottleneck.
3: Correct.
1: Yeah. See, I remember. I was sharing with Tim and our listeners a little bit about, you know, our journey, how I met you, and sure. when you used to call me names, you know, like Unicorn. And, you know, do you remember that conversation we had?
3: The unicorn one?
1: Yeah.
3: No, you'll have to refresh me. It's been a while.
1: It's been a long time. I get it. We were in New York City, and we were having breakfast. I think we were leaving that day.
3: Uh-huh.
1: And we were talking, and I was telling you about I wanted to do a class about becoming known, because I had I'm friends with Mark Schaefer, and he gave me permission to use his content.
3: Oh, sure.
1: And do all this stuff. And I was going to charge like $500 or $1,000 a person. And you were like, per month, right? Like, well, no. And you're like, no, you have no idea what you've got and what you're doing. Like you know what you're doing, but you know, you're this unicorn because you can take these big concepts and drill them down right in crayon for the business owner to really take actionable steps. And so what you're going to do with them through your known program, becoming known program, you have no idea what kind of value that brings to somebody that doesn't have a clue. And I was like, huh. And you were like, yeah, you need to charge $5,000, and you need to be talking to different people. You got to get out of that pond.
3: Now I remember. Yes.
1: Yeah. Yeah, because I was like, oh, people in Rochester won't pay that. And you're like, then you need to talk outside of Rochester.
3: Exactly.
1: Yeah.
3: Exactly. Well, part of the book is also creating my own system. So.
1: Oh, good.
3: I don't have the backing of some large, very famous person about it. I did go through the process and say, okay, well, you know, what have I done over the last 20 plus years on this? And how can I get something more systematized? Because I don't know how much you've been following me over the last couple of years, but last year I suffered a brain bleed. And then I followed that up with a blood clot in my brain. So I spent the majority of last year either nearly dying or unable to travel and do much of anything.
1: Hmm.
3: And that's kind of what led to the writing of the book, because if I can't go anywhere, then I guess I might as well try to do something productive. And the book became kind of the kickoff for all this. And I said, well, if I'm going to create a book, then I'm going to create a system around it. And eventually I'm going to turn around and sell that system to other people, or license that system to other people. So world no longer revolves around me, because I have become my own bottleneck in that way.
1: Oh.
3: So that's where the book came about. It is based largely on clients that I've had for the past, you know, several years, talking with them about their issues. And the patterns are all the same. You know, they're all business owners. They're all, to some degree, control freaks that believe that, you know, they're the only ones that can do the job in their company, even though they've got employees there to do them. But those employees need direction. If they hand off that responsibility, for some reason, things never get done the way they want them to.
1: Mm. Yep.
3: So it's a process of reteaching the owners how to delegate appropriately, because they believe delegation with accountability is micromanagement. And I'm trying to explain to them, well, what you're doing is really micromanagement. Delegation and follow-up holds people accountable, and it's not micromanaging if you do it properly. So that's where the system comes into play. So what I tell people is, it's culture first, systems next. Uh-huh. Where when you look at other programs out there, it tends to be systems first, and then we'll talk a little bit about culture and how that hopefully helps. But they try to implement all these fancy dashboards and all these meetings without first changing the behavior of the owner and building in discipline. Mm. And that's where I really focus differently than what other programs do.
1: Because you'll help them build that culture first.
3: That is the goal.
1: Okay.
3: Because where I see breakdowns,

0: I see everything fall apart.
1: Do you?
0: So, for example, yeah, go ahead.
1: No, go ahead.
0: Finish. Well, I was just going to say, yeah, I'm working with a client right now in the construction industry. They actually read early transcript of the book, and he's going through this, and I'm like, yeah, I agree with that. I agree with that. Yep, that's going on here right now. How do we implement this? So they become kind of the guinea pig or the test to, you know, make sure that the systems are sound and everything's working. We're about halfway through the process right now, and he's reading the book for the second time. He's actually reading the final copy along the way, and he's like, okay, we're on chapter 8 right now. We're right in line with what you're telling us. Everything's happening kind of the way you're talking about in the book, where we're seeing that pushback. Because what people don't understand is when the owner wants something to change, he can direct that change, but he still has to get everyone else to buy into it. And when you're asking someone else to change, it's very hard to do because most people haven't bought into that change in the first place. The change doesn't affect them. For example, you can tell somebody that they need to lose weight, but if they don't feel like they need to lose weight or they're not motivated themselves to lose weight, you're going to have this constant resistance to it. They have to first own it themselves before that change is ever going to happen. That's why I say behavior first, system then. Next.
1: That's absolutely true. But how do you recommend owners building up the culture? And should people who are just starting a business worry about the culture of their company and building it before they even have employees?
0: Good question. First of all, every business will have culture no matter what you do. It either develops organically, in which case you have no control over it. It just kind of happens based on the owner's behavior and the team's behavior and how those folks interact. What I talk a lot about and what we worked on in the early stages with this company was developing values. Mm-hmm. So we started with this very broad list of values. I said, write down everything you want your company to be in one word or very short sentence phrases that are meaningful to you. Then we're going to take those and we're going to start prioritizing them. We're going to say which ones are the most important first. And your goal is to get to no more than 5. So the rule is, if it takes more than 5 digits to count it, if you can't count it on one hand, it's got to be eliminated or it's got to be consolidated. So you get it down to that limitation. And what they actually boiled it down to were 3 core values. Now the next step is start talking about those values and start implementing those values in what you're doing. So when I say systems are later, they're still integrated in a very basic way early on in the process, and it's really focused on living those values and how do we communicate those values in everything we do. Focus on what we do right first, focus on what we need to correct next. What we often see in organizations, they focus on everything that's wrong and everything that's broken, and then they sit there and point fingers and call names and focus on the wrong issues. So the goal here is to show what's working well and what changes need to be made to make that better. So again, we're focused back on behavior, focused on positive behavior. We want to communicate more of that, because if people are recognized for the right things they're doing, they're going to be more likely to continue doing those things right. And that's really where the basics of the book come into place. So when you're talking about, even if a company is just starting up, you know, what should they do? You know, should they be concerned about building values or building culture? I would say yes, because the more in tune you are into that, what you want to create early on in the process, the easier it is to manage and lead as you start adding employees and growing the company and building the culture. And when I've seen that, even in early stage companies where they've been really successful with it, that's where you create that true bond with your employees, because they're working towards a common goal now.
1: Yeah.
0: They see what it is beyond a paycheck, and there's more vested buy-in into actually making change happen. This is why you see, you know, those early stage companies where they have accelerated growth take off like crazy, because they all have that unified mission that they're working towards. And the goal is, the quicker you can build that, the stronger you can build that, and the more you can connect it to each individual, the better off you're going to be.
2: Dan, this is Tim. Tag along, Tim. I'm Tamara's co-host.
0: Tag along, Tim.
2: Yep. So I got a question for you, because I'm a business owner myself, and I wanted to know about

0: does profit sharing in a medium-sized company with employees who have kind of come and gone, and you got a little bit of turnout, does it really promote a family feeling like we're all in this together, or is it more PR?
1: If I understand the question right, you're asking about profit sharing and is it a good thing?
0: Yeah.
1: Is that correct?
0: Yeah.
1: I've helped implement a number of different incentives or tools, bonus programs, profit sharing programs, things like that. I will tell you it tends to be a mixed bag. It works very well in the beginning to motivate people. And if it's not managed or led properly, this goes again back to values and culture. If you abandon that for the dollar figures, just strictly the carrot, what you will find over time is it's not enough. So early on, I'll give you an example. Working in a medical firm, and they had associates, employees, different people doing different functions in the firm. And we built a profit sharing program, and it was structured, I consider, fairly well. It was designed that they were recognized each month for the profit they put in. We did a rolling 3-month average to take out the highs and mm-hmm. the lows, so it kept it pretty consistent. And on average, when you looked at what each individual made compared to their peers in the marketplace, they were getting about 20 to 30% more income than their peers were. However, when you looked at it at an hourly rate and you took out the bonus incentive, they were probably making anywhere between $2 to $5 less than their peer group in the marketplace.
0: Right.
1: Well, you know, and I know, people talk.
0: Mm-hmm.
1: There's either the bar talk, the coffee shop talk, whatever might happen. And what eventually happened was the employees couldn't get past the point where they saw themselves making less dollars per hour than what their peer groups were. Even though we would explain to them, well, that's not really the case. You might be making $25 an hour on your paycheck, but you're also bringing home an extra $1,000 to $1,500 per month on top of that. When mm-hmm. you add that in,
0: right.
1: now you're making significantly more than they are.
0: Right.
1: But
0: right.
1: for whatever reason, we have done a very bad job of teaching people math. So we ended up in this situation where he finally threw up his hands after a year and a half of doing this and saying, okay, well, I'm going to raise, your hourly pay, but now we're taking away this incentive. And for whatever reason, they were happy with that. They were now making less money than they were before. The only problem was it was guaranteed money now versus not guaranteed money.
0: Exactly.
1: But at the same point, this company's never had a downturn or downtick in its performance. It had been continually climbing. So we were pretty solid on getting that $1,000 to $1,500 a month per employee throughout the process.
0: Right. Right.
1: Left me scratching my head, but that is one problem, because again, there is that whole concept of understanding how your pay works and what you're incentivized by, and if somehow you lose track of that, that's where the profit sharing or performance falls apart.
0: The schools have had a very, very poor job of teaching basic economics to the average student.
1: Agreed. Here's another example, which you're probably seeing more of, is ESOPs, employee stock option programs,
0: mm-hmm.
1: as they're called. And a lot of medium-sized companies are starting to look at this. Sometimes it works really well, and I can't tell companies not to do it. In fact, I wouldn't tell companies not to do it. I think with the right companies and the right culture, it's a very successful program. And I actually have a tale of two cities on that. Talked with an engineering firm that implemented an ESOP, but before they implemented it, they went through a couple years long process of actually aligning the culture to the ESOP program. So before the ESOP was ever put in place, they were already preparing their employees for that direction and how things were working, how SOPs were built, how profit was determined, how transparent the company was with communication around it. And when they implemented the ESOP, their company grew like a hockey stick. They understood the value of the ESOP.
0: Mm-hmm.
1: Take this to another company in kind of the electrical contractor field. they were just told an ESOP was going to be a good idea, so the owner implemented the ESOP without coaching the employees on what an ESOP really is and how it impacts them. They have not seen the same level of growth, and in fact, they've seen a decline in growth, sales, revenue, and profitability because, again, the ESOP was just kind of thrown on their plate. They were told how wonderful it was, but nobody ever explained to them what the ESOP actually did to benefit them. So now you got employees knocking on the boss's door or the owner's door saying, well, where's my truck? I'm an owner of the company. I should get a free truck that I can drive back and forth to work right. that I don't have to pay for. Doesn't work that way. So it really all comes down to how you communicate those incentives, how you coach your team. And that's, again, where I circle right back to. If you don't have the right behaviors and the right discipline, it doesn't matter what other stuff you do. Typically, you're going to run against the headwinds, and it's either going to fail or it's going to make it a very difficult process to implement.
2: I've seen some of those workplaces.
1: You have.
2: Not your clients, but yeah. they happen right here. What does it take to, in your opinion, what does it take to create that kind of culture and buy-in? Because I know buy-in is the biggest part of that problem.
1: Mm-hmm.
2: You know, because I can talk from my experience when I was working for a nonprofit here in town. I felt very disconnected from the mission, right?
1: Mm-hmm.
2: And everybody did. A lot of people did because they wouldn't ever tell us how our program and our work in each of our departments tied into that larger mission. You know, they're just like, oh, we're doing the heart work, we're doing the good work, and blah, blah, blah. And we're like, yeah, but I see you getting all of the accolades, right?
1: Yeah.
2: And so we weren't giving them any kind of buy-in about anything they wanted to do. How do you coach, like, what are the three things you tell an owner about building culture? What are the three things they really need to watch out for?
1: Well, let's circle back to the values first. I think they really need to define what their values are, but more than just words on a sheet of paper, because we've all gone through the exercise, you know, tomorrow. I know you've been involved in strategic planning. What's the first things they do in any strategic plan? It's mission, vision, values.
2: Right.
1: Right. They usually start with the vision first and try to create this grandiose thing. And, you know, that's supposed to get everyone to buy in. Then there's the mission. What are we working towards? What's kind of our target or measurable that we're going to be focused on for the next several years? And then the values are kind of treated as the stepchild to all this, where they're kind of thrown in because, you know, they should be important, but then, you know, that stuff we throw on the wall, but we never really follow. And I actually reverse the process. I focus almost 100% on the values, but the values being more than just words. And that's why I say we start with a very broad list, write down everything you think your company should be about. And then we start stripping away the stuff that I deem unimportant. And I get them to understand why. And you're going to look at me and go, well, that doesn't make any sense.
2: Right.
1: Trust, integrity, hard work, ethical. And I say, okay, those are nice. And if you're not already doing those, you got a different set of problems that your values aren't going to solve. Those are kind of the expected, because if you look across the board on corporate businesses, on family-run businesses, if they post their values anywhere, there's a reoccurring theme that you'll see. Honesty, integrity, hard work, customer service, very basic stuff, right?
2: Yes.
1: What I want to do, so this comes to part two. Now, once you've boiled it down to what are the 3 to 5 unique values that align to you, don't describe them in a word. Give me a very short sentence. Okay, so you got to explain it broader. So what I tell people my values are, now I'm on the spot here, so I'm going to have to make sure I remember them all. you know, first, do no harm. That's one key value. And why is that? Because I have companies asking me to come in to help them. The goal is to make them better, not make it worse. So the goal is to first do no harm. The second one is leave it better than you found it. And this is a term that came from when I used to go up in the North Woods up into Canada, and you're camping out in the wilderness in the middle of nowhere. When you leave the campsite, you want to make sure it's left without a trace, like no human beings ever been there.
2: Mm-hmm.
1: And then the last one you can relate to is live long and prosper. So in order to be successful in business, you have to find ways to be profitable and make sure the business is sustainable beyond you, which also ties back into the whole theme of the book. So those are my three core values that I live by. Everything ties into one of those three. Now, incorporated into that, you have to figure that there has to be a certain factor for honesty. There has to be a certain factor for integrity. There has to be a factor for customer service. There has to be a factor for any of these other popular terms that most people stick into their value system. I just explain in a way that makes it easier for people to understand. So then that leads to the third element of it, which is now what's the story you can tell behind it? So for example, I gave you a few brief stories of what each of those mean to me, mm-hmm. and mean to my company, that are easily relatable to other people. So it didn't take me weeks or months to explain to you those three values in a way that you couldn't understand. They were easily relatable, and now you can determine if they fit or not. So now that gets into who do you align on your team in order to make those values realistic or actually work. And you have to find people that align to those values. So now we go into the hiring process. Well, do you just hire any warm body that can fog a mirror, that can fill out a application and sign on board? Unfortunately, there are a number of companies that do that because they see values in quantity, not quality.
2: Mm.
1: I focus more on the quality. So what questions are you asking around your core values when you hire somebody to see where they align, and then to try to validate that what they're telling you is fact? So are there people you can go back to, for example, when you're talking about, well, tell me of a time when, fill in the blank, tell me a story of what you did and how did it work out, and then who else was involved with that, and can I go back and talk to that individual? Mm-hmm. It's a little bit more intensive process, and yeah, people are coached on how to, you know, market themselves in a job interview, so they could BS you to some degree. It gets a lot harder though when they have to give an exact time and exact detail and who else was involved, and then the thing you ask for is, okay, can I get their contact information as a reference?
2: Okay.
1: Now see what happens. You know, so there's a connection there now with the story, with the outcome, and hopefully an individual that you can talk with that's either going to validate or disprove what's been shared. The idea here is to, again, get value alignment out of the gate if you can. Once you get value alignment, once you hire them, then what's the onboarding process? Do you stop talking about values then, or how do you incorporate it into what they're doing in their job, how they're being trained, who they're being coached by? I see a lot of situations where an employee is just thrown on a production floor, for example, or just thrown into the field with a contractor and given a hammer, a shovel, whatever tool they need, and told to go to work, and then this person's going to oversee your job and you know, tell you how you're doing. There's a lot of people out there that aren't taught how to teach, and there's a lot of people who aren't good at teaching, but they might be really good at their job. The people that are really good at their job, if they're made trainers, then they also need some coaching and conditioning on how to teach people more effectively in order to be successful.
0: Right.
1: And that often doesn't happen. So now you get somebody who's being slowed down at their work, who is maybe frustrated that they have to deal with an inexperienced individual, and that frustration comes forward in the training process. And this is where we see turnover happen, because an employee that hears about all these great values and how great the company is and how it's a family-run organization, everything tends to fall apart when they're just kind of thrown into the mix with the hopes that they're going to be successful, and then realize that somebody doesn't really care that they're there. In fact, is a little bit perturbed that that person is now slowing them down.
0: I see people
1: who are good teachers over good at doing the job. And sometimes the people who are good teachers are not necessarily the best at the job.
0: It's
1: looking at different skill sets. And that's where the behavior side comes in. teaching those behaviors and teaching that discipline. And the discipline is the last factor that's the hardest to implement, because if you've been doing something a certain way for years and years and years, and it's led to a slowdown in progress, it's very hard to flip the switch and implement a new system or a new process that is very strict or rigid in its control. People want to buck against that, because if they're used to doing whatever they want to do, then they'll continue try to push to do whatever they feel is important. And it's, people misunderstand that it's, they're doing it because it's a bad thing or because they're trying to disrupt the company. It's because in their mind they believe they're doing the best job possible and they're doing things right. This is where I see a lot of extra checks and balances come in, or a slowdown in process, because over the years a mistake has been made, so we don't want that mistake to happen again. We then put in place a new procedure that prevents the mistake from happening. But over time, as you stack on those different procedures, now what took minutes or hours takes days or weeks, and also adds to cost and slows down everything else and erodes your profits.
0: And you're right. I was about to say, there goes your profits.
1: Profits are kind of important.
0: I see.
1: I'm sorry, what was that?
0: I was just going to say, you know, you made an interesting point about how sometimes people are thrown into a job they're not ready for because maybe the owner or the culture doesn't train them very well. I'm in the trades. I see that happen a lot, where you got a guy who starts a business and he's really good at doing what it is, whether it's a carpenter or painting, tile, whatever, and then he's wants to take on employees to take a little bit off of his plate, and where he was really good at his craft, he's not so good at teaching the next guy coming in. And
1: exactly.
0: Yep. So I see a lot of that going on. And one more question before we get top of the hour.
2: Yep.
0: What industries tend to take your advice the most, and what industries or businesses tend to resist? Can you answer that one
1: I'll
0: in about 3 minutes?
1: I think it's the willingness of the owner to accept feedback. Typically in industries where I find them more receptive to it are things like the trades, manufacturing. I come from a farming background. I grew up on a dairy farm. And over the course of doing this for the last 21, 22 years, I've worked with every type of industry. I've worked in banking, I've worked in investments, I've worked in manufacturing, engineering, the whole bit. I have now kind of gravitated back towards anyone who gets their hands dirty.
0: Yeah, yeah.
1: Because that's kind of the environment I grew up in. And I think some of it is in relation to, again, your own backgrounds and experience. So I'm very familiar with construction and the trades, and I'm very supportive of that industry. I think that's been neglected for a long period of time. I also see a lot of what you just described, where, you know, the plumber decided he could do the plumbing better on his own than he could working for somebody else. So he bought a truck, he got equipment, he went out, he started his plumbing company. Now he's got 10 trucks, he's got 50 employees, and he's still the plumber at heart.
0: Yep. Yep.
1: They need to learn a different skill set than what they came in with. They're no longer the plumber anymore. They're now a business owner.
0: Yeah.
1: I have seen this happen, though, in private practice. Dentistry, chiropractic, you know, any sort of private practice like that. The challenge there is they're highly educated people who deal in minutia, so they tend to be a little bit harder to let go of certain things than, say, somebody who has worked in manufacturing or worked in the trades. At the same point, it's been across the board. It really does depend on behavior, attitude, and how well I think individuals connect with the person that's trying to come in and help them out. For example, I'm working in the food service industry again, which I haven't done for a while. I got brought in to do an assessment on a bakery / coffee shop, and very successful in the community they're in, trying to figure out how to become more profitable. Well, here's where I get to take 4 years worth of experience, and they're open to that, and they're actually already implementing some suggestions that I've made to them already. So it really, it varies, I think, based off of where that owner or that executive is in the process, if they're the ones that have to be right all the time, it doesn't matter who they are, can't help you. If they are open to receiving feedback and realize that they have more to learn, you can go a long, long way really quick with those type of people.
0: Thank you very much. That's good advice.
2: That is great advice. Yeah. Hold on just one second. We're going to do our top of the hour. We'll be, hold on.

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2: Hello, everybody. It's Joe Brocato. When I want to hear some great quality stuff, I do what you're doing. I tune into Rock Voices on Rochester Free Radio. Oh, yeah.
3: Welcome back, everybody. Thanks for joining us. You are listening to Rock Voices with Tamara McDuff and tag-along Timothy Matice. We are talking to Dan Paulson, who is a consultant and leadership coach and author. And we're talking about his latest book and how he helps businesses, create their culture and then systematize everything so that they can be as profitable as possible. Right? I got
4: Sounds
3: that right,
4: like a
3: right?
4: Good description to me.
3: Okay, that works. That's awesome. Because when I have been working with smaller businesses, right? Like I'm working still as a business mentor with the micro businesses, you'd call them. Sometimes they don't think they need to have culture or systems, and they want to work on the systems first. But I try to tell them if they work on the culture, they want to always be human-centric and people-centric, because it's the people that's going to sell their services, do their jobs, go out and do whatever it is that their company does. If they're a plumber, if they're a painter, or they're, whatever. And some of them look at me like I've got three heads. But I learned from you, Dan, that it's got to be this culture, and you've got to get that buy-in. So now they've set up their culture. Their culture's doing good. They get the buy-in. They've done their hiring. They do hiring well. How do they then go from that to systematizing? Because now you're talking procedures.
4: Right. And procedures can be tricky. And the reason I say that is because procedures are always changing. For example, if you have any sort of smartphone, they change every year. The phone itself, physical phone itself, changes every year, but probably a couple times a year, the software on the phone changes along the way. Mm-hmm. And they change the layout of the buttons, they change how the buttons work, they change where you find information, and you basically have to reteach yourself your phone probably twice a year every year. Or your tablet or whatever it is, because we're constantly in this state of evolution. Well, now think about this in process. Process changes over time, but most of that process is never documented. You have a 20, 30 year employee at a manufacturing firm, for example. They know the ins and outs about everything that's happening in that company. The problem is they've never documented a single damn thing that they've done. So you end up in this situation where all this institutional knowledge is trapped in that person's head. And if somebody's been at a company for 30 years, there's one major concern you have to, well, there's a couple major concerns, but the big one most people worry about if that person hasn't already been hit by the proverbial truck is retirement. And what I'm seeing a lot in companies, private companies that are out there now, is we're kind of seeing this trend upwards of age. and owners are getting in their 50s and 60s and trying to think of what they're going to do in their company. Well, guess what? Their key employees are also in that same period where they're starting to look at, well, what's next for me? And I'm hearing a lot more about where when the owner goes, the employee is going to leave too. So there's kind of this dual retirement thing that's starting to happen that I don't think a lot of companies realize. And if you haven't documented systems, that institutional knowledge is probably going to walk out the door with about a 2 week to 1 month notice. How are you going to record all that information? Most companies don't have a tool that has actually documented that. So you have to figure out a process that works for your organization to record and review process over time. Now, we have a tremendous value in this decade that we didn't have just even 10 short years ago, which bring up the phone example again. What does every phone have on it now? It has a camera that can take video.
3: Mm-hmm.
4: So you can actually record somebody's process, or somebody can self-record their process and document from that. In fact, I'm going through this with a car repair shop. They wanted to document their processes because the owner wants to expand into multiple locations, but he's not willing to do that until they have systematized everything. Now, it's impossible for me to come in a few months and just systematize everything. So first I have to teach them the process of creating the process. First part of doing that was working with their team to start implementing some basic processes that are utilized every day and are critical to the operation. So we've been working on that for the past couple months, but now we've gotten to the point where we've kind of dialed in what's going to work for them. And it's basically a three-step approach, and any company of any size can do this, which is first, utilize your cameras, your video, to document what you're doing. And if you don't have video per se, but you at least have a microphone, use things like Zoom. I use Zoom, I use Restream, where I can record content on my screen, so I can document what I'm doing, because I can show where the cursor's going, I can show clicking on the file or folder and opening that up, so I can get a lot of visibility there. And if you've got a microphone, you just explain what you do as you're doing it. And I tell people, go in as much detail as you want, because what I found is people want to write everything down. Go here, go in the upper left corner, click on this file, click on this, blah, blah, blah, blah, blah. The challenge you have is, and you probably notice this even more so with the younger generations, they don't have the patience to read through all that. So they'll get through the first four or five steps and then they'll go, this is boring, I'm just gonna figure it out on my own. And that's where mistakes are made. If you do the video, they'll be more than likely to watch the video. At the very least, they can stop, rewind, watch again if they're getting to the spot where they're stuck. The second phase is now take screenshots of what you're doing and apply that. So I call it layers of the onion. We have one layer that's really, really detailed. We have a next layer that is not as detailed, but helpful for like those quick tips environment. Mm-hmm. And then you have the most basic layer, which is the SOP, the standard operating procedure. And that is a 1 to 2 page document that just basically explain what the process does and what the outcomes are and what tools you're going to need to implement that process. Now that you've created that, you have to find a way to review that periodically. In the situation with the auto shop, we're looking at reviewing that on a high level, probably once a month, on a detailed level, once a quarter, because you'd be surprised at the amount of technology that goes into the automotive industry nowadays. And like all of us, they're using applications, and whether you use QuickBooks or in their case, they're using Techmetrics, which is a very industry specific tool. They change that stuff all the time. I use QuickBooks and I can tell you that QuickBooks will change how it works at least once every month to 8 weeks. Once you find something, I guarantee in 2 months, you're going to have to go looking for it again, and it gets really, really frustrating. But, you know, that's an example of where a process has changed, whether you have control over it or not. Now you have to go through and change your documentation of that process, because if you had to teach somebody, teaching on something that's 5 years old doesn't work anymore because the buttons aren't in the same spot, or the procedure isn't the same, or some other technology has changed, and you gotta keep up to date with that. So this is where you have to create a cadence of where there's a continuous process review that's happening. And the reason for doing that is, one, you don't want the process to get too far out there where there's too much to change, because then that slows everything down. So mm-hmm. if we can keep it where it's concise, where you're just changing little bits along the way, it's easier to keep up with and less monotonous, because as we know, people, if it gets too complex, they're just going to throw up their hands and say, well, I'm not going to worry about it. Nothing's ever going to happen to me, or this person's never going to leave. Mm-hmm. The list goes on and on of excuses. Why or why not? Something's going to happen.
3: Right.
4: So that's really the process I follow, and you can do that whether you're a solopreneur or whether you have just a handful of employees. It makes it easier because you're always going to be in those situations, whether, you know, if you're a solopreneur, maybe you'll hire a virtual assistant, for example. Well, the virtual assistant needs to know what you're doing to answer emails, follow up on leads, correspondence, whatever it might be that you're going to have them do. And I will tell you from personal experience, if you can't communicate that effectively, you're going to spend a great deal of money on somebody that's doing half the work that you've hired them to do, because they're going to do it to the best of their ability without understanding what they have to do. Now, look at that in a construction or manufacturing environment. Construction, especially in the trades, there is never a situation that goes perfect in the trades. There's always something changing, whether it's deadlines, whether it's plans, whether it's, you know, where electrical runs are going, whether plumbing's going, you know, we're putting a wall in here, we're taking it out there, we're putting on an addition we hadn't planned for, whatever it might be. All these things change. And if you don't have processes or procedures, then the project manager is going to run into a hard time keeping on task, on budget, and, you know, completing the work in a timely manner. That's usually the biggest breakdown you see in the trades. Manufacturing can run into similar process, but it's tends to, in my experience, be more of a quality issue. So now quality breakdowns happen because somebody's not following procedure, and all of a sudden we produced 1,000 units completely wrong, and they have to be scrapped and redone at the expense of the company and the owner. That gets really, really pricey if you're not controlling that in a proper way. Mm-hmm. And that's where usually processes are brought into play, but again, they're kind of updated on the fly and never really documented. So we end up in the situation where we become reactive to situations. Something breaks, we go in and fix it to patch the break, and then we move on. But what I'm trying to get people to do, and what a big portion of the book about, is behavior discipline, move to a proactive relationship with your company, not a reactive one. So we're looking for where these potential bottlenecks or breakdowns are going to happen, and trying to put in place systems ahead of time so that we can prevent those mistakes or minimize those mistakes as much as possible.
3: Do you find you're talking about mistakes, right? Or not mistakes, mm-hmm. excuses.
4: Excuses.
3: You know, I have heard in several industries, like in the funeral industry, for example, they'll say, well, you don't understand our industry. Our industry is special and unique. And I think each industry has its own unique things about it. The trades have something unique about it. Mm-hmm. You know, heating and air conditioning, well, those would be trades, but farming has something unique. The funeral, the janitorial, all of them are all unique in their own way. But
4: right.
3: Is it your opinion? What's your opinion of that's fine. You're special and unique like everybody else, because there's still things. Right? Like you have to do if you're going to be successful no matter what industry you're in. Right? Like going back to your values. Yeah. You've got
5: values
3: to do
5: culture.
3: All this.
5: Yeah.
4: It's when you look across all businesses, that every business, as you said, is unique just like everybody else. However, the basics of business are pretty much the same. Just like everybody else. And that's why I say, I don't care if you're a banker, I don't care if you're in IT, I don't care if you're in construction. The basics of business still flow the same way. The only exception to that rule would be is if you had no employees and you were completely technical. let's say you're doing something that is completely AI related and you are the sole business owner. Well, now you're relying on technology, but that's going to go down a different tangent. I'm not going to go there today.
3: Right.
4: But, you know, even the technology has to be taught how to do stuff the right way. Otherwise, you're going to get poor results out of that.
3: Mm-hmm.
4: So we all have to follow the same process. And whenever you bring somebody like me or you in, you know, the first thing you have to do is you have to take the client through a discovery phase. Even with the company that I'm working for on implementing the systems that I have out of the book, you know, the first steps were really to go through and have them clearly define what's working and what's not. Now, they might say, well, we already know what's not working. We know what we need to fix. Great. Let's document it and let's start prioritizing what issues are going on, because some bottlenecks are worse than others. And some bottlenecks, when you fix those, take care of two or three others on top of it. By going through a self-discovery process, you're able to then highlight that and get the team aligned onto what's important. So early in the stage, that's where we spend a lot of time talking about, well, you know, as an owner, so for example, with this process, the first thing I do before we include anyone on the executive team, focus strictly on the owner. What is it you're trying to create? What is it that's working? What is it that you need to improve? Where are you getting pulled away all the time to deal with these constant fires you're putting out, or whatever issues that are preventing you from doing what you need to do, which ultimately is lead this company towards growth? That is your sole job that you should be focused on. However, you're doing stuff like making sure that if an employee has a question about something that's broken down, who's going to fix it? How's it going to be handled? Stuff that shouldn't be in your wheelhouse, but you're dealing with it. So first we figure that out. Then from there, we pull in the rest of the executive team or the senior leaders, however we define them. And then we go through the similar process with them. So what are they seeing at their level? Does that align with what the owner sees? Are we seeing the same breakdowns occurring at their level, which is why it gets pushed up to the owner in the first place? From there, we build an action plan. What are we going to address first? We're not going to address 50 things. We're going to address one or two. Once we get those one or two going, what disciplines, what procedures do we need to start building at a high level to start getting change to happen? And most of that really centers around establishing a meeting structure, first of all. First meetings I establish are daily huddles, because most proactive situations can be instilled if you have that morning huddle where you're pulling people together, say, here's what we're going to work on today, here's what we need to be aware of, here's where we could see some breakdowns, you know, and then get some minor feedback on that day's event or the next day's event. It doesn't extend much beyond that.
3: Yeah, get them all rowing in the same direction.
5: Do you pull that from
4: that's also where you can start talking to how those values come into play. You know, why are we doing things a certain way? So here's where you start telling the stories that are more meaningful than again just the words or phrases that we talked about earlier. Once you get those established, then it comes down to where does the executive team connect? Do they connect daily? Do they connect weekly? Do they connect monthly, quarterly? Each of those meetings has different charges and different agendas and different timelines and different outcomes. And what I have found in my experience, and this is working in corporate America, multi-billion dollar companies, is they love to have meetings for the sake of having meetings, to schedule more meetings, to have more meetings, to never actually get anything done.
3: Oh yeah, we've had meetings about meetings. Yeah.
4: Oh yes, many times. In my case, every meeting has a timeline and outcome. So for example, a daily huddle is no more than 10 to 15 minutes. It has 4 to 5 key points you're hitting on. It has a very specific outcome that happens to that. When you get to something like a weekly or monthly meeting, that meeting is only an hour in length. It has, again, a very specific agenda. It has very specific outcomes. And anything that falls outside of that is a separate meeting altogether. We often heard of parking lot issues. Well, this is where the parking lot issues come in. If it's not part of this agenda, it does get talked about here. It moves to something else. It might still be important, don't get me wrong, but that becomes a different discussion, which then you have to set that agenda, that outline, and that outcome to at a later date. Otherwise, what you do is you end up with 4-hour meetings that get absolutely nothing done and go into multiple different tangents, and now your leaders can't even lead effectively. They spend all their days in meetings and they don't actually work with their people, which is the biggest problem that you
5: have. It's like goulash. It's tasty,
4: sorry,
5: but
4: what was that?
5: I said that sounds like goulash. It sounds tasty. You get a lot to talk about, but nothing specific gets done because there's too much going on.
4: Exactly. And I have been in this in multiple companies. Meetings are always important. I haven't found a leader that says, "Well, these meetings don't matter." I've heard middle managers and employees say that because they've been pulled into meetings where they're not making any decisions. They really doesn't affect them directly in any way. They're quote unquote informational, and they're forced to sit in there when they're wasting their time. It's similar with emails. Back in the day when email first came out, I can't tell you how many distribution lists I were on that were a complete waste of time. I'd spend hours sorting through emails that had no implication on my job or what I was doing, but they were being sent to me because they felt it was important to include me in it. Well, you're wasting my time. Tell me when it's something I need to know and I need to address and what I need to do about it so that I can act on it, not just give me a bunch of fluff that I don't care about. And you hear this time and time again. That's usually where the breakdowns start to occur because people are getting tied up with stuff that is irrelevant to their job, or they don't understand the impact it has on them, or again, they're these lengthy meetings where you start falling asleep in because they've gotten boring and they don't apply to you.
3: Right. I had a friend of mine worked at Xerox, and she used to tell her bosses, tell me when I should attend this meeting. So like the meeting starts at 2:00, but do I need to be there at 2:00 or can I come in at 2:30? Like where in the agenda do you really need me to be there? Because to your point, it was like a meeting about a meeting, or it was a meeting about a part of a project that she didn't need to know about, right? Because it wasn't on her timeline. It wasn't, didn't really involve her. So yeah, I get that. So, Dan, tell people where they can buy your book.
4: Well, the easiest place is the Big A, Amazon. If you type in Escape the Owner's Trap followed by Dan Paulson, the first thing that should pop up is the book. It's already been a bestseller on Amazon. We got that within the first couple weeks, hoping to grow it more. The other thing you can do is you can go to themaxsystem.com. I got a couple different web addresses for it, but themaxsystem.com, and Max is spelled M-A-A-X, is an acronym. It stands for Management, Accounting, Accountability, and Excellence. So we capitalize the X instead of the E in the process. But if you go there, you'll get to my webpage, and I'll have a bunch of information on there. We're busy setting up a bunch of free tools. So if you subscribe to the book and subscribe to the newsletter, we'll be able to send you out some tools that you can utilize yourself and try to implement these processes on your own. The book is told in a story format. So I basically go through two different companies that are fictitious in nature, but the stories are real to protect the guilty. And you're able to kind of, and that's why I say it's very relatable, because people who have read through it have seen themselves in kind of the scenarios that have gone on. Maybe not all of them, but it's something that I think most of us have actually experienced. And also then, what are the steps to get out of it? So it's kind of it's not going to help you solve all the problems, but it's going to take you through a step-by-step process on how you kind of get to that situation where you hit all those four points in the MAX system that I talk about.
3: Sure. And how can people connect with you online?
4: The best way, the easiest way, is themaxsystem.com. You can also go to danpaulsonletsgo.com. Either one of those will take you pretty much to the same place. From a phone number standpoint, that's probably the easiest way to get a hold of me. It is 608-467-0223. I would give you my email address, but it is extremely long. Tamara, you've got it. You can pass it along.
3: I'll pass it along. Okay. Yeah, no problem. Absolutely. Yeah. No, you guys, if you want some really good coaching techniques and coaching that through his blog posts and his stories, you can get information to use in your businesses. So I would definitely, Dan is a person that you want to follow and connect with. So Dan, it has been a pleasure talking to you again. We're going to have to do our virtual coffee again.
4: We do have to do that. It's been a while.
3: Yeah, it's been a while.
4: Lots changed.
3: Yeah, a lot has changed. And I still like your race car stuff that you do.
4: Oh, yes. I have a very bad car habit. So I too, am forced to make poor decisions sometimes.
3: There you go.
4: Around sports cars.
3: Excellent. Well, I will reach out to you soon. We'll put a virtual date on the calendar. And in the meantime, I'll put all your links on our Rock Voices Facebook page and direct people to you that request their interest.
4: Sounds good. Thanks all right. A lot, Tamara.
3: Thanks a lot, Dan. Thanks, Tim.
5: Thank you. Take care.
3: Bye now.
4: You too. Take care. Bye.
3: All right, Dan Paulson, everybody.
5: Our man in the trenches.
3: Yeah, he's been there, done that with just about any industry or business you could possibly think of.
5: I could pick his brain for hours, basically.
3: You could.
5: Oh, well, just in the trades alone, I've got stories. You know, it's definitely what I wanted to ask him, but, you know, time constraints and everything. But it was about succession.
3: That's a big one.
5: It's a huge one, and I knew we probably, that could be a
3: That's
5: whole,
3: an email or a virtual yeah. coffee for you.
5: Because not, you know, just for myself, who's
3: no,
5: getting
3: right.
5: towards the end, and, you know, I've got nobody to pass it down to. So, but other companies, especially in the trades, it starts with dad, and then it goes to the kid. And the kid, you know. He just doesn't have that same drive, but yet dad wants, you know, and sons to continue. And
3: that's a problem when you start with a small business or you're mm-hmm. the first person in your family to have a business.
5: Right.
3: And, you know, we had the same thing with the funeral home. Like,
5: right.
3: I'm sure my dad didn't really want to necessarily give it to me.
5: Mm-hmm.
3: He wanted the boys to come in. Like,
5: yeah.
3: It's just the way my family
5: sure,
3: was.
5: Sure.
3: And yet I was the only one that had the interest, even a little bit of interest. Like, mm-hmm. the boys are, like, way far removed.
5: Yeah.
3: They're like, I don't, that's great.
5: Mm-hmm.
3: But it's grandpa's legacy. And they're like, mm-hmm.
5: mm-hmm.
3: Yes, it is.
5: Yeah.
3: And I'm going to be over here.
5: Yeah.
3: You have fun with that.
5: Right.
3: And
5: right.
3: so you don't know. And so then, you know, just things happened. And as they happened, my dad sold it. And, you know, yeah. I think that was his plan B.
5: Yeah.
3: And it's just, it's different. Yeah, and when you start a business, you got to think about the end in mind. So when you first start,
5: yeah.
3: What do you think of today? Are you going to do? Are you going to sell it? Or yeah. are you going to hand it down? Or are you just going to shut it down?
5: Right. Right. I guess there's
3: and
5: only
3: people are like, my doors aren't even open yet. And I'm like, because each path is different.
5: Right.
3: It doesn't matter what you do.
5: Well, you never know. I mean, if you just opening up the doors, most companies, you know, fail within the first 3, 4, 5 years if they're not, you know, managed right.
3: Mm-hmm.
5: And, you know, especially in the restaurant industry or, you know, the knick-knack things, you know, people want to try to do entertainment. They want to be a DJ, let's say, and they're going to start their own company. And they find out that it doesn't work. So, but they haven't planned all the way through, and that's what Dan
3: is,
5: you know,
3: helping them do.
5: Right. When you start a company, it's, and you really want to be serious about it, it's good to at least read the books that are out there. If not, get a mentor to find out the pitfalls
3: yes.
5: before you start investing time and money. And suddenly, you know, you've put 10 or 15 years into a business and you find it's failing. That's tough.
3: Oh, yeah. As a mentor, what I would do if somebody didn't really have experience in the field they wanted to open up a business mm-hmm. in,
5: yeah.
3: I would make them go talk to at least 10 people that mm-hmm. are in that own that kind of business.
5: Yeah.
3: Go talk to those owners,
5: real
3: find out
5: feedback.
3: What it is and get some real life feedback
5: mm-hmm.
3: and, you know, or even do it on the phone, like call Buffalo, call Cleveland, call Pittsburgh, mm-hmm. you know, so you're not, because some times in Rochester, in any neighborhood, they might think that they're talking to a competitor and, oh, no, you're just trying to get right. the... And you're not. And there are a lot of other business owners out there that will be like, I don't care. I don't look at you as a competitor or yeah. a collaborator. And if I can teach you mm-hmm. how to do it right,
5: yeah.
3: now you got two of the best whoever bakeries yeah. in town that are going to, you know, treat everybody correctly. So
5: I had an ex-employee, good kid, okay, hard worker, but he had some flaws. And well, it was,
3: don't we all? But yes,
5: yeah,
3: I get what you're saying.
5: Yeah, he had some flaws, and when COVID came, it was hard to keep everybody busy, and
3: sure.
5: so my employees kind of, you know, went off on their own. And he called me because he was thinking about starting his own business, and it was asking me for tips. And, you know, very first thing I'm thinking is, well, you want to become my competitors, and you know all the people I'm, and he's like, no, I want to go do this in a different area and stuff like that. And the people that he was talking about weren't anywhere that I was dealing with. But I started to go right into everything but the industry itself. Like, you know, he wanted to go in the nuts and bolts and how to do this and how to do that in the tile, you know, in the bathroom, in the kitchen. How do you... I go, before you do any of that, I says, you got to set up a tax ID number. You mm-hmm. got to get an accountant. You got, and he's, and it was like I had, once again, you know, like I had grown a horn between my yeah. eyes. Like he was like, why do I need all that when all I want to do is just go and make money?
3: Yeah.
5: And I go, you will not make money if you don't put these things, you know, that's the business.
3: Yeah.
5: That's the business.
3: That's the foundation. You
5: yeah.
3: have to set up that foundation. And then the next part of that foundation, the next layer of that mm-hmm. is your culture.
5: Yeah.
3: You know, figure out what kind of business owner you want to be, what kind of boss you want to be, what kind of employees ultimately you want to hire.
5: Yeah.
3: You know, those kinds of things, just like what Dan was talking about. And, you know, all that stuff is... People don't even think about that at all.
5: You know, the problem is it's minutia. And that, when you're psyched about whatever it is that you want to get into. Like, when I started my own business, I thought exactly the same way. It's like, I'm already doing these big, beautiful million-dollar homes. I know everything there is about, you know, size tiles and how to estimate and measure and this and that. But didn't have a clue about the business side
3: right.
5: and really didn't have a mentor. I was just kind of literally I started a business in 5 days.
3: A lot of people do.
5: Yeah. And I've been very fortunate to have thrived because I have somebody at home who does my paperwork and, you know, guides me this and that. But it was really, really daunting because I didn't know how to hire anybody. I didn't know what the procedure was. You got a strong back. You've done this before. Okay, I'll see you Monday. You know,
3: that's how a lot of people hire.
5: Yeah,
3: in any given industry. And again, you see the mm-hmm. same mistakes. Like Dan says, I don't care if you're in IT or a banker mm-hmm. or trade or auto. It doesn't matter because the mistakes in hiring are going to be mistakes in hiring.
5: Yeah.
3: Like, you're going to make the same mistake. You yeah. didn't ask the right questions.
5: Sure.
3: You're hiring the wrong person mm-hmm. because you're not hiring someone who's coachable or you're not clear about the values you
5: yeah.
3: want.
5: Yeah.
3: You know, like Bill Belichick, right, for the New England Patriots,
5: mm-hmm. Mm-hmm.
3: he didn't really care about speed and things like that. Like, he looked at your talent as a player, obviously,
5: mm-hmm.
3: right?
5: Mm-hmm.
3: But if he talked to you and you were not coachable, you were totally gone.
5: Yeah.
3: You could be the fastest person ever,
5: yeah.
3: which is why Tom Brady, being the very last person picked out of the entire draft for the New England Patriots, went from the bottom to the top and became what he became. You know, he did that himself. Like, he came up with it. Again,
5: he was his own.
3: Yep. Mm-hmm. He listened to people. He put his own program together. He did his own culture. And then he systematized himself, you know, and so that he could fit into the system that was the Patriots. So you see it all over. It just plays out in a different, it looks a little different in football.

0: years, Buffalo was the bottom rung. Nobody wanted to play there because they were perennial losers, and the ownership was getting old. The front office was scattershot. There really wasn't a direction. It was just, you know, they were making money because the NFL prints money. And then they were lucky enough to draft Josh Allen. Okay, suddenly he's on SportsCenter, suddenly he's on the highlight reel, and the free agents want to come there. But when people were saying, man, you got to grab this free agent, he's great, he's unbelievable, you know, the speedy wide receiver, yeah, but he doesn't fit the culture. And people are like, the culture is let's win now, baby. And yet they do win, they just haven't won the biggest game. And part of it is that they don't get flash in the pan, and you know, players who cost a lot of money. So there was always that, you know, that push pull. You know, how far do you really want to press culture over results? And in business, I think a lot of that happens as well. Do you want to have a culture that says, hey, we're a family, or are we going to be really, you know, get the best salesman out there no matter what it costs to grow this company? And even though they may be you know, pains in the asses, they get results. So I think there's a little bit of push-pull in that.
1: There can be, but if you have the wrong culture, if you can't get your people rowing in the same boat, direction. If you don't have a vision for your company, and that's how I felt lost at the Urban League. Mm-hmm. I was like, there's no vision. There's no leadership here.
0: Yeah.
1: And it's not that there's no leadership. It's just the leadership and I were not jiving because I couldn't figure out how our department fit into the work of the Urban League, right. And nobody wanted to explain it. And then when I go to my boss and say, what's your vision for our department? And he couldn't tell me.
0: Yeah.
1: I was like, okay, well, then you guys don't know what you're doing. Like, I could come in and do your job.
0: Yeah.
1: Because I would be building culture first.
0: Mm-hmm. Right, right.
1: And then we would go out and create the impact.
0: Mm-hmm.
1: But you know, so I mean, you got to figure out what you want. Like with Dan, you just got to be clear. You got to be clear about what it is you want and what you want, what you're going to grow with, you know. But before we leave, we do have one thing we absolutely have to do. I promised our listeners that, and I promised Amber.
0: Oh, that's right.
1: We got to talk a little bit about Morningstar and my friend Amber.
0: Now, you told me that there was a big announcement.
1: There's a big announcement that her song Free, not her song, Morningstar's song Free. It was written by her, Amber, and Brandon, who is a member of the band and her partner and producer and stuff. And she wrote this song Free actually to go with a book she wrote called Unleashed.
0: Oh, okay.
1: She is also a personal development coach and things like that.
0: Okay.
1: So the band was kind of a fun thing, but now she's getting more serious about the band.
0: Mm-hmm.
1: You know, she's still doing both, but so anyway.
0: It's
1: so
0: that Wisconsin work ethic.
1: No kidding.
0: Got. Yeah.
1: Yeah. So she is. So she told us today that that song was just nominated as the best rock and roll heavy metal song of the year at the Hollywood Independent Music Association Awards. So in September, she will be walking the red carpet out at the HEMAs.
0: Fantastic.
1: And hopefully they win. Mm-hmm. And so I told her that I would talk about it, I would announce it, and now we're going to play it. And actually what we might do is just play a whole bunch of music and kind of say our goodnight and our thank yous here.
0: Yep.
1: Because we get out so that George could come in for theme on, find out what kind of theme he's working on this week. And
0: definitely want to thank our guest, Dan Paulson.
1: Yes, thank you, Dan.
0: He did an awesome job, and I learned a lot.
1: Yeah.
0: Just by hearing a voice in my headphones.
1: In your headphones, right. He's great. Definitely reach out to him, Tim, and because he will sit down with you, have a virtual coffee, answer some questions for you, and point you in a direction. He'll give you an action to take to your business right that that day.
0: Can't hurt.
1: Yeah,

0: No, no. And to all you guys listening out there, if you guys own businesses and you're that single person running a micro business, it doesn't matter what you're doing, you can do this exact same thing. So go to our Facebook page, like our Facebook page. You'll see a post about Dan's book and Dan Paulson, and you know, connect with him and get the book.
1: Awesome.
0: So right now we're gonna play Free, and then I've got Joe Brucato doing my thing.
2: There you go. That's
0: all
2: one
0: right.
2: of your favorites.
0: It's one of my favorite songs. I haven't played it in forever. And then we'll have a couple other things. So to play you right into Theme On with George. Hold on. Here we go.
2: Take care, folks.

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3: I'm Dr. Anthony Lizowitz, and this is Climate Connections. The Mary Ellen McCormick Complex, built in the 1930s, was Boston's first public housing project. And now, a major overhaul will revitalize the complex and prepare it for the changing climate.
4: How do we make it more sustainable and more livable for the next 100 years?
3: Devanshi Purohit is with CBT Architects, which drafted the master plan for the redevelopment. It includes all-electric, energy-efficient units for current residents, new market-rate housing, and business space amid parks and other gathering areas. When designing the outdoor spaces, the team preserved mature trees that provide shade, so people can stay cooler even as the climate warms. Climate change is also increasing the risk of flooding from storm surge and sea level rise in nearby Boston Harbor. So the complex will be raised to ensure every building sits above projected future flood levels. And the landscaping will include features such as rain gardens that help water soak underground instead of pooling.
4: It's all just about keeping the water out, keeping the systems running, and making sure that the residents are safe.
3: The first new building will open this fall, with more to come over the next two decades, creating a climate-resilient future for a historic Boston neighborhood. Climate Connections is produced by the Yale Center for Environmental Communication. To learn more about climate change, visit climateconnections.org.

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0: Now Matt the Cat's gonna show you what was on the juke in the back.
1: Well, Lord have mercy, baby. I'm Matt the Cat, where it's at, welcoming you to a brand new Juke in the Back. The only show on the radio to feature the soul that came before rock and roll. These are the influential rhythm and blues records that led up to the rock and roll explosion of the mid-1950s. I'm your jukebox operator, Matt the Cat, and this week I'm filling up the old Rockola Juke with a handful of 78s that you haven't heard in some time. Coming up in just a couple of minutes, we're going to take a look at the classic champion Jack Dupree number, Junkers Blues. Going to find out the history behind that song and all the other records that were influenced by it. And believe me, there's quite a few. Then later on in the program, we're going to make some long distance rhythm and blues phone calls. But first, let's kick off the program with a request. This first record goes out to Steve in Michigan, and he wants to hear a song written by Ike Turner, released on the Federal label in 1956. So let's do it to it. Here's Billy Gales with I'm Tore Up, kicking off the Juke in the Back.

Miss Rhythm Ruth Brown getting down to the rhythm and blues sound that's all around. From 1950 off Atlantic, Teardrops from My Eyes. I'm Matt the Cat, and I'm playing all those great classic R&B records that you could never hear on the jukebox in the front. To hear them, baby, you had to go to that juke in the back. Here's another one. This one's from B.B. King. Now, this one was released about 6 or 7 years into B.B.'s career. The year is 1956. It spins off the RPM label out of Los Angeles, California. Here's the King of the Blues, B.B. King, with Crying Won't Help You.

Amazing Five Keys from 1951 off Aladdin Records. They were from Newport News, Virginia, and they originally called themselves the Sentimental Four. But by the time they signed to Aladdin, they were already known as the Five Keys. In 1954, they would leave Aladdin Records and sign with Capitol Records, where they'd have some crossover success. Hits like Ling Ting Tong, Out of Sight, Out of Mind, Close Your Eyes would all be chartbusters. And I might be in the minority, but I prefer their Aladdin recordings to their more successful Capitol recordings. There's no doubt, though, the Five Keys were one of the greatest vocal groups of all time. And so was this next group, the Moonglows, who unfortunately lost their last original member, Harvey Fuqua, on the 6th of July, 2010. He was 80 years old and spent his entire life in the music industry. From sharing lead vocals in the Moonglows with Bobby Lester, to being the Moonglows' chief songwriter, to later being a record executive at Motown Records, Harvey Fuqua did it all. And here's a song that features his amazing voice on lead. It was released on Chess in 1954 as the flip side of the classic hit Sincerely. Here's Tempting, the Moonglows, with the late, great Harvey Fuqua on the juke in the back.

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That's Junkers Blues by Champion Jack Dupree, who cut the song for OK Records in 1940. Now, the origins of that song go back to a great boogie-woogie pianist from New Orleans named Willie Hall. He used to go by the nickname Drive 'Em Down and was very influential to Champion Jack Dupree, Fats Domino, and Professor Longhair, just to name a few. Dupree used to hang out with Drive 'Em Down, and he once claimed that Willie Hall taught him how to play. But you know, the saddest part is, Drive 'Em Down never recorded. So over 70 years later, we have no idea just how good he really was. It's a good thing his style lived on through other great New Orleans pianists. Like this next guy, Antoine Fats Domino. He was discovered in New Orleans by Dave Bartholomew, who at the time was working for Imperial Records out of LA. He was their New Orleans talent scout. He happened upon Fats, signed him to Imperial, and the rest is history. This was the first Fats Domino record to be released. It was cut at the tail end of 1949 and became one of the biggest selling R&B records of 1950. Listen to the piano style. It's directly related to Champion Jack Dupree, who of course based his on Drive 'Em Down. Here's Fats Domino with a number two smash, The Fat Man, on the Juke in the Back.

So as you can hear, Fats Domino took those original lyrics, they call me a junker because I'm loaded all the time, and made it, they call me the fat man because I weigh 200 pounds. Well, Fats, who was still a young musician, was not only playing on his own records, but was also doing session work. He played on this early 1952 session that was arranged by band leader Dave Bartholomew. Bartholomew brought in this young cat named Lloyd Price, who he had overheard at Price's mother's fish fry. He was singing a song at the fish fry, which repeated a phrase that was popular at the time by a local New Orleans disc jockey, Lottie Miss Claudie. Lloyd told me once that there were no actual written words to that song. When he got in the studio, they turned on the microphone and Lloyd just riffed. The result was a number one smash in 1952, and one of the tunes that definitely paved the way for rock and roll. If you listen closely, Fats Domino is playing a piano riff based on the Junkers Blues riff. And Lloyd is singing the Lottie Miss Claudie lyrics in a similar vocal style. This song took the old Junkers Blues classic and reinvented it yet again. Here's Lloyd Price with Lottie Miss Claudie on the Juke in the Back.

greater. Girl, you have company.

Professor Longhair with Tipitina from 1954 off Atlantic. And man, if you listen close, that's the same riff that was used on Junkers Blues. Now I got a special treat for you. Throughout his career, champion Jack Dupree recorded a couple of versions of Junkers Blues. In 1958, while his career was sort of on the wane, he cut a version of Junkers Blues for Atlantic Records that I just love. This one blows me away. I hope it blows you away too. Champion Jack Dupree, who started off this set, is back with a reprise of Junkers Blues with a totally different feel.

Now it's time for the Great 78, where we take a thick piece of shellac and hearken back to a time when 78 RPM records were king. This week we take a look at T-Bone Walker, one of the greatest blues guitarists of all time. He was born on the 28th of May in 1910 and began scoring hits in 1942 for Capitol Records. His best remembered tune will always be They Call It Stormy Monday from 1947. But T-Bone shouldn't just be remembered for the records he cut himself. He was also a major influence on Chuck Berry, B.B. King, and Jimi Hendrix guitar style. Let's hear one of his lesser known tunes from 1947. This one was cut for the Comet label, and I bet you never knew that T-Bone could croon so pretty. This week's Great 78, T-Bone Walker with I'm Still in Love with You.

I'd like to talk to you. Everything you said thrills me through and through.

hope you get yourself a pocket full of dimes, because we're making some rhythm and blues phone calls right now on the Juke in the Back. That was Pee Wee Creighton off the VJ label from 1956, Telephone Is Ringing. Man, I love his electric guitar playing. It was very heavily based on the 1940s style of T-Bone Walker. It's not 100% known how Pee Wee acquired his nickname, but he probably got it from longtime friend Roy Brown, who was famous for giving nicknames to his friends. Pee-wee first took the rhythm and blues charts by storm in 1948 when he scored a number one record with Blues After Hours. By the time Telephone Is Ringing was recorded in 1956, he had already been on Imperial, Jamie, and several other labels before settling at VJ. Well, let's keep this R&B telephone theme going with a record by Floyd Dixon. He would follow in the piano footsteps of Nat King Cole, Charles Brown, and Amos Milburn. He hailed from Marshall, Texas, and settled in Los Angeles in the late 1940s to start a recording career with first the Aladdin label and then Specialty Records. This next tune comes from Floyd's very productive Aladdin sessions. He's backed up here by Johnny Moore's Three Blazers. It was recorded at the end of 1950 and charted in January of 1951, hitting number 4, Telephone Blues.

any mill in West Texas, honey. That's right. 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I want to speak to Margie. Hello, Joe. Look here, Daddy. Let me speak to Margie. Uh-huh, that's right. No, she don't shoot no pool. She just hang around all the time. That's right. She's the one. Hello, Margie. This your daddy, honey. I'll be down and pick you up in a few minutes, yeah, honey. How come you're so tickled? Uh-huh, that's what I figured. Sergeant Brown down there again, ain't he? That's what I figured. Well, look, baby. 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Whatever you do, don't bring your sister. Because how in the world is who gonna ever be able to do anything and she's standing around there looking and going on? Oh, we can't do nothing. That's right. Look here, honey. I'm gonna tell you another thing. Next time you go to church with me, honey, don't sit up and pop your gum so loud, yeah? Because the pastor don't like it. It makes me feel kind of embarrassed. That's right. I'm gonna tell you another thing, honey. I got me a new 88 now, honey. And we don't have to ride around in jalopy no more. That's right. Look here. If I buy the car, honey, and buy the gas, look like me, you ought to eat before you leave home. Eat before you leave home, woman. You just ride it for me in the death. That's right. You get mad at that old woman live across the street. Come talking about her sister gonna have a baby, and the baby gonna come here looking like me. How in the world does she know what the baby gonna look like if she ain't never seen it yet herself? Nothing but gossip. That's all it is, honey. Nothing but gossip. Uh-oh, honey. The operator done cut us off. Hello, operator. How much do you, honey? Excuse me for calling you, honey, knowing you're one of them kind of people. $2.60. Well, look, Joe ain't got no change, and I'm gonna have to go down the street about 3 blocks and get some change, honey, and I'll be right back. Excuse me for calling you, honey, and knowing you're one of them kind of people.

0: Walter and his Thunderbirds, hitting you with that telephone jive from 1955 on the explosive TNT label. Callin' Margie, what a great telephone song that is. Before that, we heard Floyd Dixon, backed up by Johnny Moore's Three Blazers. Well, that song, Telephone Blues, was such a huge hit that he had to follow it up with another telephone theme song. This one's called Call Operator 210. It also hit number 4 in 1952 for Aladdin Records. So once again on the Juke in the Back, it's my pleasure to spin Floyd Dixon.
1: Hello.
2: Hello, Floyd.

Muddy Waters making a long distance call at that little telephone booth just outside the Juke in the Back. I hope you've enjoyed this week's program. I'm Matt the Cat. If you'd like a playlist and more information about all the tunes that were played on this week's show, you can go check out this episode on www.jukeintheback.org. Well, I gotta sweep up some of these cigarette butts here around the Juke in the Back before I can call it a day. While I do that, I'd like to leave you with one more tune with a telephone theme. This one's by a cat named Saunders Terrell. We know him better as Sonny Terry, the great harp player. He cut a lot of records with his buddy Brownie McGee. And this one was cut in 1950 for Capitol. Closing up the Juke in the Back this week with Sonny Terry, Telephone Blues. I'm Matt the Cat, and I hope to catch you again real soon on the Juke in the Back.

0: 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Thanks for dropping by. 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

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And we had some kind of computer malfunction, so there was just el silencio, which you can't do, man. You can't do it. Just won't. The FCC will just shut us down. And you know, they're bastards are listening, so we got to hear the whole Baron Saturday song by the Pretty Things instead of the usual 2 minutes and 14 seconds where I chop it off so we don't waste precious time like I'm doing now. But the good news is, yes, I made it in again today. I actually turned 63 against all effing odds. And actually, I don't feel that bad considering how I felt yesterday. So I think it's going to be a cool show. I got a special birthday show, which is kind of revolving around last week's centennial 0.5, the 250th year, where I went and played just all vintage country, one of the few things that made this country almost great quite a few times before we pissed it all away. But I thought, I should have done a bicentennial. 1976, just American hard rock bands that put out a brand new album. And of course, giving up Europe made this job much easier, but it was a pretty freaking good year. And it's also, it was 2 weeks after my bar mitzvah, so a lot going on. The Knicks were kicking ass, and things were groovy, man. It was super fly, and geez, I was 13 years old. King of the world already. What happened, Ma? All right, let's jump into set one. Oh, no, I got to do the underwriter. See, I'm really starting to lose my mind here. But I would not be here spouting on the microphone if it wasn't for help from Precision Screen Printing, my drummer, my best friend, and the damn finest screen printing company in the world. Forget it, just Western New York. That's kid stuff. So if you need anything screen printed, especially if you got a band, a business, a family function coming up, PSP585inc@gmail.com, or just get hold of me. We're in the same complex here, so I'll hook you up with Mr. Pete and his crew. Precision Screen Printing. And also, peeping in right about now, Allentown Music, the coolest music store in Buffalo, 497 Amherst Street, downtown, well, kind of the outer perimeter, I've been taught, of Buffalo, the Black Rock District. And go down, hang out with Joe. You listen to my show right now in the store. You can check out amps. You can check out guitars. You can check out anything you want, man. It's a beautiful thing. So get your butts on the highway, or if you're in Buffalo, yeah, it's a beautiful day. Walk down to Black Rock and spend some of your easy-earned money. I'm sure you're not sweating your ass off over anything. So give it to Joe. AllentownMusic.com, 71688 Music. And, of course, if you're in Rochester, or if you're in Buffalo and you want to take a nice little drive, come out here, man, to 161 Chuck Norris Memorial Drive and visit the Sound Source. And it's the same deal, man. All kinds of cool used equipment, just chock full, hanging on the walls. And you don't know what's coming in week after week, day after day. So you got to keep coming. And, you know, they do all kinds of stuff besides just the stage equipment. They got back. I am having my first stroke. Yes. The back stuff, you know, the PA system. Yeah, all that stuff. You can rent. There's recording equipment. They do decent fixer-uppers on electronics and guitars. So head on down to 161 Chuck Norris Memorial Drive, where you do the old-fashioned thing. info@soundsource.com, 585-271-5570. So let's jump into 1976. God damn, did they put out some cool stuff. We're going to start off with a rarely heard album by old ZZ Top. This was their number 5th, and still on the London label, and produced by their manager, Bill Ham, and mixed by Terry Manning, who would later become their manager. And it didn't sell that good on release because the opening song was a little bit, I think, too country-esque. Even though they've been cutting the blues with country music from Texas for years, they never had a lead-off that was a little slinky and twangy. So what I'm going to do is start at
Well, yeah, we're gonna celebrate my bar mitzvah. I'm gonna go from the back to the front. Just, and you know, that's how they used to do it, old school, old book number one. Which we're gonna start off with the last song, which is Rockin', and then we'll go into the more country-esque first, and then I'm gonna split your skull open with the rest of it. So here we go, Reverend Willie G. Gibbons. Which, of course, is the first song, see? Yeah, yeah? All right, now we're going.

All right, we're back. Rock and Roll Rumble right here on Rochester Free Radio with ZZ Top. Tejas, baby. 1976, which is the focus and the whole point of today's Rock and Roll Rumble. Other than I'm an old fart and I'm getting older, but 50 years ago, this was all brand new music unleashed on the public. And we were the much better for it. And we're now stick in the big state of Texas. Actually, it was recorded in California, but homeboy Johnny Winter captured live, which was the second live album he recorded back then, was released. Of course, the first one was Johnny Winter And, which if you don't have, I pity you. I pity you, fool, because you never heard electric guitar shredding like Johnny Winter and Rick Derringer live. So next best thing, we got Johnny Winter captured live, and it's on the Blue Sky record label, which was his manager, Steve Paul, who owned a famous nightclub in New York City called The Scene, where Hendrix would come and jam with Johnny, and Buddy Miles hung out there. It was a really cool place, and he took up managing. And then they said, hey man, let's start a record label. Yeah. So Derringer joined up, and it was a great little thing. That's where Muddy Waters had Johnny Winter record his comeback stuff in the late 70s, all those Grammy award-winning records, all on Blue Sky Records. See how excited I am? I could talk about Blue Sky Records for a half hour, but let's get into the live. It's a two-songer set, and supposedly recorded at three venues in California, one in San Bernardino, San Diego, and Oakland. Oakland and San Bernardino. There must have been one hell of a Hell's Angels contingency in the audience. I'd like to just watch the crowd for the Johnny Winter. Here we go, man. Captured live!

0: All right, Johnny Widner captured live right here on Rochester Free Radio. Rock and Roll Rumble with Baron Von Littbach. And we are featuring songs from the original Bicentennial when we still were putting out good music in this country. 1976. And that was a killer Johnny Winter band. He had Floyd Rayford on guitar, the great Randy Joe Hobbs on bass, and no one remembers Richard Hughes on the drums, but he was good enough for Johnny Winter, good enough for most mortals. So that was on the Blue Sky Records, as I mentioned earlier. So we're going to do another Blue Sky, also, of course, 1976. From the man I just mentioned, Rick Derringer, except it's not solo Rick Derringer, it's the band. The band were much better. The band were amazing. The band kicked effing ass every time they plugged in. In 1976, they released their first album known as Derringer, self-titled. And this band featured Danny Johnson on guitar and vocals, definitely a top 11 grade player. Kenny Aronson, the great Kenny Aronson's on bass. And Vinny Appice, hey, Mingo, we got Vinny Appice on the drums. And supposedly, this is where Dio first saw Vinny, and Iommi first saw Vinny. And when they decided to join forces and do what they do, they remember, hey, that guy from Derringer, man. But they replaced Vinny with a cat named Myron. That's Myron, the rock and roll animal. But he's not playing. This is Johnny Winter. Well, Johnny Winter's protege, I guess, kind of. Rick Derringer, the Derringer Band. First song, first album. Why 1976 gives me wood.
1: 1, 2, 3, 4!

with a good googly moogly, the Derringer Band. From their self-titled first release, released when? 1976. The old bicentennial year. Damn. What a band. Danny Johnson and Rick Derringer dueling guitars. I usually play the live album, which has a much longer version of this, but I think this might be the first time I ever played the studio version. But I do remember not being able to get into Red Creek and listening out back. They were doing a radio broadcast, and it was this band a little later on. And just, Jesus. Couldn't see nothing, but the resonant sound waves of those two guitars just blew my little teenage brain to the smithereens. So, we're gonna continue. Yeah, we got time for the top of the hour. I don't know, this is a long set. But, nah, screw it. 1976 was the second year of solo releases. No Amboy Dukes are on board or were hurt making this album. Although, Derek St. Holmes was sent packing for being a little whining prima donna and getting coked out of his gourd. So we have three singers on this album. Of course, Uncle Ted, Derek St. Holmes, and the man himself, the mighty Meatloaf. And it was the first LP of the Nugent's solo career. That's why it was the second release. First one to go platinum. And of course, we had the great lineup of Rob Grange, whose bass and background vocals, and the secret weapon was Cliff Davies, who was on all those solo albums. He was not only the drummer, but he was an arranger, a composer, and had a huge, huge, huge part of his importance in the mix and the sound and the punch. And I gotta admit, the early 70s Jay Giles Band was a touring monster, one of the tightest bands I ever saw. But they went scurrying when Uncle Ted plugged in and opened for them during their Monkey Island tour at the War Memorial here in Rochester. And once again, I ain't been the same ever since. 'Cause you could go, suck it!

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And of course, Rock and Roll Rumble with me, Baron Von Litbeck, and Uncle Ted. Ah! Hey. Thank you. Thank you very much.

Yeah, it's a free-for-all, baby. It's a free-for-all. Ted Nugent, 1976, Epic Records, second solo release. Man, what a sound. Nobody sounds like that. I get pretty close. I've been working on it for the last 2 decades. I'm getting nearer and nearer the Nuge Nirvana. That sound, man. Jesus. So, it's top of the hour. We got to do some ass kissing for real. Let me put on my lip gloss and pucker up. Of course, we got fine music stores to express extreme gratitudinals at. Allentown Music being first, just because I saw them first at the corner of my little weaselly eyeball. And they're located at 497 Amherst Street in Buffalo. And it's all you could want in a local, non-corporate entity music store. That's all you got to say. Extremely fortunate and thrilled and proud to have them as an underwriter of Rock and Roll Rumble. AllentownMusic.com, 71688 Music. In fact, you can get one of their cool little stickers that have 71688 Music. Slap it on a car, show some support. Don't be a douche. And of course, also, Sound Source right here in Rochester, 161 Chuck Norris Memorial Drive. And it's the same thing, man. Non-corporate owned. Bend over to treat customers right, do good work, sell at a fair price. And you won't get shtupped unless you pay extra. It's like, you know, if you want to. We're all consenting adults. It's no, you know, don't bring them to a guitar center where they happily let you walk your dog around. Just saying. I can't prove anything yet, but I'm on the case. That detective dog. I don't know. I might have just made that. That might be like some kind of opium dream from years ago. Wasn't there a dog that was like dragged out? It was like Joe Friday. And if you like did all kinds of hijinks with puppies, you'd get called off to animal fetish court. Something. McGruff, that's right, McGruff. Hey, can I excuse me? I didn't mean to interrupt you, but you've been stupping my St. Bernard when I'm not home. Anyways, don't do that around Sound Source. It's just not right. It's not right. And don't have a t-shirt made about it at Precision Screen Printing, because it's wrong. It's just wrong. In fact, let's just get out of here. Let's get, while we're going down the toilet, let's continue. This is probably the last decent moment of this cat, who, because he was making big money, listen to the Corporate Stooges. Dude, you don't need this band. You're the star, Alice. It's all you, baby. It's all you. These guys, look at them. Look at them. All they do is drink beer and piss in pots and stuff, man. And there's more crabs here than on the East Coast of Maine. Jettison. It will make you the big star. And he listens like a putz. So this ain't the Alice Cooper band. This is the Alice Cooper person. And this is about when I bailed. Alice Cooper Goes to Hell. Released when? When? Huh? Huh? Come on. It's already the fifth set. 1976, for Christ's sakes. His second solo studio album, which continued on the previous LP, Welcome to My Nightmare. And this was written by last week, or the week before, when I played Lou Reed's Rock and Roll Animal. This continued with Dick Wagner, the guitar maestro himself. And he also had Steve Hunter aboard. So he had the tag team championship guitar slingers and producer Bob Ezrin, who went on for Kiss. And after this, man, it's, come on, ready, man, come on! They did make you rich and famous and stupid. They didn't lie. But, you know, eventually you had to sober up and look in the mirror. But before that, let's go to hell with Alice. What the hell, man? I'm going there anywhere. Might as well get a taste. Taste of warmth. Get ass off my flame, Jim!

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I mean, I gotta be the coolest. Who else could it be? Everybody knows who's really cool. Me. Let's face it, I'm the greatest. Mr. Number One, hometown built a statue to their favorite son. I mean, I gotta be the greatest. I'm just a ball of fun. I mean, I'm definitely the greatest. I'm also the coolest.

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They made the sun to papers. I guess it proves to show I am the coolest. I am the greatest. I am the best. I am the smoothest. Just the best. Sand dancer, come on.

And we're back, rock and rolling and rumbling right here on Rochester Free Radio. And we just took a nice little trip to the lowest depths of hell with Alice Cooper. Alice Cooper. And then... let's not talk about Alice Cooper. I'm trying to be in a good mood, Christ's sakes. They had some moments on that album, especially the second song I played, I'm the Coolest, where he decided to do an Iggy Pop impression. Tell me that didn't sound like Iggy Pop talking, singing that whole long stretch. Thought he had a guest on it, but apparently he does a fine imitation of the Ig. So let's continue. We're gonna... Oh, this is a poisonous one. Kiss, Rock and Roll Over. I could have picked Destroyer or Rock and Roll Over. They both came out in 76, both on Casablanca. But to me, the stripped down, bare bones, balls to the wall, Ace Frehley guitar makes Rock and Roll Over probably my favorite record of theirs. And who knew? I might have had a connection to see the recording happening. My family wasn't so dysfunctional and nobody talked about anything. It was their fifth studio LP. And like I said, the second release in 1976. It was recorded at the Star Theater in Nanuet, New York, which was a theater in the round. So they decided, they being Kiss and Eddie Kramer, yes, Eddie Kramer of the Jimi Hendrix, Eddie Kramer, they decided to set it up as a stage recording. They put Peter Criss and the Crapper in the basement, cut off the bleed, and the other three amps were under the stage, which I remember because that's where I saw my very first concert. And extremely embarrassing, but what did I know? I was like 5 years old, 4 years old, and my parents and my aunt and my grandparents, they didn't want to pay for like all these kids to be babysat, so they dragged us to the Star Theater in Nanuet, which my cousin Donald owned. That's because they were doing reconstruction. He sold it by then. But he was my mom's first cousin. He would have, if I knew what was going on, Ace Frehley was plugging in. Ah, god damn. Anyways, they brought up the record plant mobile, hooked up the microphonies, as microphonies should be, and here we go.

Baron Von Love. Hey, I'm in the cure you're thinking of, baby. Huh? Come to Papa. Personally, I'm waiting for the book to come out. Jean, shut the F up. The tongue talks. Twisted tongue tales of the 70s. Where that tongue has been, huh? Holy moly. I'm waiting. Someday it's going to come out. This is why I'm battling cancer, because I don't want to miss out on crap like that. What? I'm dead for 10 minutes and he puts the book out, son of a bitch. God bless Ace wherever he is, man. He's in a much better place than he was. And Jesus, those leads. The Bronx Blues, baby. Can't beat that. Can't beat that. And now we're going from the Bronx to Long Island. Via Watertown for the battling Bouchard brothers. That's right, it's Blue Oyster Cult, Agents of Fortune, 1976! Come on, get on board already, for Christ's sakes. Columbia Records, their fourth studio LP. This had the big hit. No, I'm not gonna play the big hit. But it was produced by Murray Krugman and Sandy Pearlman, as usual, at the record plant in New York.

and the only LP to feature at least one lead vocal performance by each original band member, and no songs written by Eric Bloom, nor Haystacks Calhoun, or Handsome Dick Manitoba. But it's Boyster Cult! Jesus, this ain't the summer of love!

There you have it, Blue Oyster Cult, Agents of Fortune. And we got just enough time, if I don't blabber, possibly the greatest American hard rock album of the 70s, definitely 1976, formerly known as Aerosmith, forever in my heart, the Toxic Twins, Rocks!

Bitch, show 449. God, I hate talking over this, but can't stop the toxic twins in action, can we? Thanks for listening. Happy birthday to me. Go blow a tree. I made it to 63. Suck me. Thanks for listening. Thanks, Allentown Music, Sound Source, Precision Screen Printing. Stay cool, be super fly. Don't let the bastards grind you down. We got one more coming at you from Joe and Steve. Syringes are flying everywhere. Be cool. Thanks for tuning in. Get the lead out!

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4: Marginalized groups can be the target of negative beliefs, behaviors, or judgments from others. 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This is Inside the Margins.
5: 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I'm Matt Wilson, and yeah, we've been away for a little bit just because of the fact that I had a lot going on personally and with my family and stuff, so I had to take a step back just because I had to make sure everything was good with the people and my loved ones. 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You can catch up on some of the episodes there. We've been doing that one for years now. But this was from the summer of 2025. It was the Flower City Brewers Fest. It was the last festival that we attended for the podcast. It was around August, I believe. So I'm going to play you some of that. It's a little longer than the hour that we have on this show, so I can't play it in its entirety, but you can still get an idea of what we do on that podcast. So here you go. 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
7: Welcome to Grill This, ladies and gentlemen. Jim Salmon with Matt Wilson. We're at the Flower City Brewers Fest. We're back in action, Matthew, with the Craft Brew Festivals. This for years, the Flower City Brewers Fest was run by Rohrbach Brewery, and last year they turned it over to the New York State Craft Brewers Association, but Rohrbach's still heavily involved, and they're here and whatever, and it's great. I don't know how many. There's got to be 50, 60 brewers here, and you and I always wade in and start, you know, going from one and testing new brews and whatever. We're having a great time so far.
5: Jim, this is great. So I know we've been on a little bit of a hiatus, but what better way to get back into it at the festival that we both love? This is a great festival. It's right downtown in the heart of Rochester. There's so many brewers. The weather today is beautiful. And we are already trying different things here this time.
7: We are. In fact, we just tried a seltzer, which
5: we never do that.
7: No, we never do it. It's almost against the deal, but it was at We Be Brewing, and it was excellent.
5: Right.
7: And all of our favorites are here, plus a ton of new breweries, which, you know, in the next hour or so, we're going to interview some new people, some old folks that you love, and talk to you about some of the great new beers we're trying.
8: Jim, again, this is always the perfect place to go. You got Juana Maria's up in Anastop down here. You got a bunch of food trucks down here. And you're right. We have old friends that we bumped into already, and there's new people for us to meet out here.
7: Absolutely, and that's the fun part of it. And when you come to a New York State Craft Brewers Association event like this, a craft brew event, it's the people that make the beer that are the folks that you're talking to, the brewers, the owners, and whatever. It's not just people that get hired to pour beers, right? And it's great. You get to hear the stories and all the good ups and downs of the beer life and you know, hops is available here and it isn't there or whatever. All the ins and outs of brewing, and we love bringing that to you.
8: So you could not have said that better. The difference between these festivals from New York State Craft Brewers Association and other festivals is, you're right, it's the actual people who work for the breweries. It's not some guy off the street that they hired just to pour stuff and knows nothing about the company. And we've already tasted, like, for example, we were in line for Mortalis. And, Jim, they always deliver.
7: That was that fruited sour Smashmallow, I think it was called,
8: was
7: unbelievable. I've never tasted anything like that. And it's great. It's like eating an ice cream cone, you know, and it's beer, right? Now, I will tell you that we're going to be talking to a lot of people today. And, you know, what's our website again?
8: It's grillerspodcast.com, Jim.
7: You mean, okay, and then our email address is info@grillerspodcast.com.
8: They go hand in hand.
7: Right. So if you're a craft brewer or you're, you know, just a beer aficionado and you want us to review something or whatever, send us an email. We're always willing, able, and, you know, excited about new things and new places to go and record our podcast.
8: Just like the seltzer, like Jim said it best. We're not known for trying seltzers. In fact, we kind of probably talk crap about them a lot in some of our episodes. But this is one of the best seltzers I've ever had.
7: Oh, it was excellent. It was really, really good. And we're off to check out. Of course, you know, the part I like about this, and I forgot to mention this early, is that Matt's a genius. Somehow he always gets us VIP everything. You know, I mean, VIP's a little bit more fun than regular entry, right? It gets you a bigger freaking glass. It gets you... You know, and then you got this VIP thing on here with a prison number on it and whatever. It's great. VIP all the way here at the wait a minute, let me turn this over. Oh, this is the Flower City Brew Fest here. Matt and Jim, Grillers Podcast. We'll be right back. Hey, everybody. Welcome back to Grillers. Matt and Jim here. We're at Rising Storm Brewery Company, one of our favorite brewers on the planet, right? I mean, and they have, of all things, another seltzer, and it's awesome. It's cool water strawberry lemon, and it's the best seltzer I've ever tasted.
8: I tell you what, I'm not a huge seltzer guy because it tastes like water with a little bit of flavor to it. But this actually has a body to it and a color to it, which is unique in seltzers. So I want to hear about it. Please, tell us who you are, what you do, where you're located.
9: So I'm Jeff Riedel, one of the owners of Rising Storm. We got two locations, our OG location in Livonia, and then we just opened up a couple years ago the old Daisy Flour Mill in Penfield. Our seltzers, we use real fruit. That's what it comes down to. No extracts. That's why it has color to it, and we love them.
8: I tell you what. So, Jim, I've always liked their beers. Because number one, you name it after hip-hop albums, hip-hop artists, which I think is amazing. Number two, your sours were some of the first sours that I tried, and they were amazing. And number three, this is one of the first seltzers I tried in a while, and it's amazing. You guys always knock stuff out of the park. How do you keep doing that?
9: I don't know how to answer that. We take a lot of pride in our...
10: He has a lot of OCD.
9: Yeah, we take a lot of pride in our products, and I don't know. Attention to detail matters.
7: All right, so I grew up in Penfield. And the Daisy Flour Mill was there since I was 5 years old. Okay, and you folks, tell us a little bit about that. When did you get that? Tell us about the food and the whole venue, because I have not been there yet, because I don't live there anymore, but I grew up there. So tell us about that.
9: So, we bought it in 2022, opened in 23. We have a full restaurant. We specialize in Detroit-style pizzas, which are phenomenal. And we basically bought it not only to have another tap room, but to have a bigger production space so we could make more beer.
8: You know, you were one of our first locations that we went to do a live broadcast at your location in Avon, Livonia. We got to do one at the new place.
7: That would be so much fun. Are we invited?
9: Oh, absolutely.
7: That was so fun when we were in Livonia at Rising Storm. And it was like the food was great. The beers were off the chart. And we had fun. So that's a win.
8: And plus, it's a nice, there's a large amount of space outside to hang out. And there's always a good vibe. So and that's what I like about your brewery itself is it's not just the beer. You have a good energy and a good vibe about everything you're doing.
9: Yeah, and that's really about our team. We have the best team around. Everybody, you know, pulls for each other. And we just have a place that's, you know, welcoming to everybody. We welcome everybody.
7: All right, because we asked the tough questions here. So how's the food chain on ingredients and you know, spices and hops and all this stuff? I mean, we interviewed a lot of people during the virus, and it was a tough road to hoe, right? So where are we with all that now?
9: I mean, where we are, honestly, is ingredients costs are going up daily. It's making it tough for a lot of small businesses, especially at a venue like this. You go talk to everybody, they'll tell you the same thing. But we're making it through. You just got to adjust, and you just got to keep getting better and figuring it out.
8: Jim, that was a good question. Gosh, it's like you've done this before.
7: Gee, you see, it's like you're surprised. Well, we'll let you guys get back to work. Thanks a lot. We appreciate it. We're at Rising Storm Brewing Company, fresh, local, for everybody. And today they have a... I'm going to blow this bad, but Euphoria, okay?
8: Very good.
7: New England IPA with whatever that's, yeah.
8: Zaka, Citra, and Riwaka hops.
7: 7%. Thanks, man. I appreciate it. And then there's a spicy pineapple. It was written.
8: I've had that a million times, and I have something in my fridge right now.
7: And that's a sour IPA with pineapple and blend of Mexican chilies, which we love, 6%. And then we're finishing off with this wonderful cool water strawberry lemon hard seltzer at 5%, which we love.
8: So, absolutely.
7: Thanks, guys.
9: I appreciate you guys. Appreciate you guys.
8: Thank you. Grillers Podcast.
7: Matt and Jim, we'll be right back.
4: This is Inside the Margins.
7: Hey, everybody. Matt and Jim, we're back. We're at the Flower City Craft Brewers
10: Festival.
7: A festival of extraordinaire, right?
10: Yes,
7: I mean, we have sampled some of the best beers in New York State, which means the best beers in the world.
8: And seltzers today.
7: Yeah, and some seltzers, which, you know, we don't do seltzers, right? All right, so we're here at the Big Ditch Brewing Company. We're here with Mitch from Big Ditch. Hey, Mitch, how are you, buddy?
11: I'm doing great, guys. Good to see you.
7: So what do you do? I think you're like the general sales manager guy,
11: so
7: right?
11: I'm a regional sales manager for the company. I'm also the key accounts manager as well, so I take care of like Wegmans and Tops and some of the bigger accounts.
7: Yeah. We love Big Ditch. They're some of the best. Now, I don't know if you've listened to our podcast, Grill This, before.
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7: 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But we have forever reviewed great beers from Big Ditch because we love them.
11: Appreciate you guys. Yeah, very quality focused brewery. Our owners came out of like food science, so you know it was like they're gonna make your toothpaste. You know, it was all quality control. So yeah, very quality centric brewery, Big Ditch.
8: I'll tell you what. To this day, my go-to IPA is the Hayburner, and I know everyone. Hayburners are almost in every store. Why is that so successful?
11: You know, I think one of the biggest things is this consistency, right? It's value for the money, quality, consistency. And we came off of COVID. I think people were apprehensive to try something different. And Hayburner was something that worked beforehand. So when we got opened back up and all these bars opened back up, Hayburner was just one of those lines. You know, now there's more Hayburner draft lines in Western New York than there are Bud Light. So it's kind of crazy.
7: So, of course, we're at the Flower City Brewfest. I had to read what it is. And, you know, you have a watermelon summer ale, a deep cut double IPA, Hayburner, of course, and I can't read the other one. And then
11: that's Three Heads on that side. They
8: Three Heads is good, too.
7: Well, we love Three Heads. All right, what's deep cut?
11: It's a double IPA. It's like really one of the first real New England-style IPAs that we ever did. So this was like... way back. I think this maybe one of the first, like 2018, I think, is when we first did this beer. So we've been making it forever.
8: Was Hey, so I know Hey Burger for a while has probably been your biggest seller. Is it still your biggest seller?
11: It's literally like 90% of our business is Hey Burner. It's old faithful for everybody. Everybody's got a Hey Burner story. And now that you can get it in like 19.2 ounce cans, it's at every gas station, every stadium. And, you know, we continue to perpetuate, you know, poor decisions throughout Western New York. You know?
8: Jim, I may have been inebriated off of Hey Burner before, but I will not admit that, though.
7: I have never seen you inebriated. That's true. So tell us about Watermelon Summer Ale. What's that about?
11: So this was actually a partner beer that we had with Wegmans. So they kind of commissioned us out to make it for their stores. So retail-wise, the only place you can get this beer is at a Wegmans store. There was a few kegs. I figured we'd taste it out here, see if we can boost some of the sales, you know, at that retail location for Wegmans. But, yeah, they do a partner program, and we were lucky enough to be a part of it. So it's fresh watermelon. It's just like basically like a nice easy blonde ale with some watermelon, and it's fresh watermelon puree, so delicious.
7: I love watermelon, don't you? So does Big Ditch have a brick and mortar place?
11: Yeah, so we actually have downtown Buffalo is, you know, we've been there I believe since, so yeah, it's 10 years, so since 20, yeah, I think the brick and mortar's been there since 2016 is when they were there. 2015 is when they put that in downtown right off of Huron Street. We have a production facility off of Oak Street in Buffalo, and now we just opened a new tap room in Lockport. So pretty large tap room in Lockport. No real production stuff there, just some experimental pilot batches of some fun stuff. But, yeah, you can come down there and eat. We make great food. So,
8: I mean, I want some of the experimental stuff, don't you,
7: yeah,
8: Jim?
7: We love experimental. Now, I live in Albion, so Lockport's just down the road for me. I'm going to check that out. Now, what's the food like? Is it like bar food, or is it full restaurant, or what's it like?
11: I mean, it's a full menu. You can get anything from, mussels, you know, or our French fries. We're known for our fries. You know, they're like traditional Belgian-style frites. You can pick sauces. We've got malt vinegar aioli, red pepper ketchup. Our Reuben, now I went to school in New York City, so I know Katz's is popular, but our Reuben is probably one of the best Reubens I've ever had in my life. So if you come to Big Ditch, it's actually a Reuben because we cook it all day in excavator, our brown ale, so we cook it all day in that. So delicious.
7: Oh, that's nuts. Can I tell both of you guys, can I tell you my mussel story?
8: I love that, please.
7: I love mussels, right?
8: Me too.
7: So my wife and I, we get on an airplane, right? We go to Edinburgh, Scotland. We get off the plane, there's like eight of us, right? And we're driving to this, my sister-in-law rented a castle, right? So we're driving to the castle, and everybody's hungry, so we stop at this restaurant. And I see mussels, and mussels are a big deal in Scotland, England,
8: sure, yeah,
7: right? So it says, I said, I want the mussels. And the waitress, she said, well, small, medium, or large. And I said, I'm hungry, large. I'm not kidding you guys. They brought me a thing that was 18 inches wide, filled with mussels. And guess what? I ate every damn one of them. I'm going to Lockport and check out those mussels.
11: Yeah, get some fries, get some mussels, little moule frites, as they say in Belgium, you know? It's special. We really, even in the food, it's quality first. So you're not going to come in and get some burger that you can get anywhere else. We make everything, you know, mainly in-house, and it's going to be special.
8: Well, this is a crazy story. So, you know, one of the first beer festivals that I ever covered was the Batavia Beer Festival, and Big Ditch was there. And one of the first few people I interviewed was a guy from Big Ditch.
11: Probably Matt Kahn. Yeah.
8: It was. And I have loved your beers since that day. And the fact that you also have places where you're serving mussels and frites, I'm freaking in.
7: I'm there. We're in on it. Well, we're talking with
8: Mitch.
7: Mitch from Ditch. Mitch from Big Ditch Brewing Company. Hey, thank you, buddy. We'll let you get back to work.
11: Thanks, guys. It's great to see you. Thanks again.
8: Grills Podcast.
7: Yeah, Matt and Jim. We'll be right back.
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8: Grills Podcast. We are here at the Flower City Brewers Festival, one of the biggest and best festivals in Rochester, New York, heart of downtown Rochester, at the Public Market. And we are here with people that I have known for a very long time. my friend Chris Soltice, and my friend Dave. I got it. Damn it, I got it, Jim.
7: Chris and Dave.
8: Yes.
7: Yeah, you got it. You know, Naked Dove Brewing Company is one of the, first of all, it's one of our favorite brews to,
8: it is,
7: to bring to Grill This. And we've done 250 episodes of Grill This, and we probably 50 times have had Naked Dove beers that we absolutely, we sampled, we loved, and they're just a great group of people that produce wonderful beers.
8: I agree. Now, maybe I've taken advantage of my friend Chris Soltice 100 times. He's been on like 10 episodes.
7: Well, that's okay. I mean, there's no number on it. Come on.
8: So Chris, how is everything going at Naked Dove?
10: It's going really well. I mean, we're moving out of our summer season, and we're moving into Oktoberfest season. So this is my favorite time of year for beer, probably my favorite beer that we brew. And we're looking forward to another great fall and going into winter. I don't want to talk about winter, actually. But, you know, it's been a good summer, and the beer is still cold and still delicious.
8: I tell you what, Oktoberfest is one of my favorite beers, and plus I love fall. I'm sure you guys do. When you grill outside, there's no bugs. It's great. Dave, why is Naked Dove continuously doing so well?
12: Well, it all starts with the beer. You know, we've been doing this a long time. Naked Dove is going to be 15 in November. Thank you. But I started in September. It'll be 32 years I've been brewing for a living. So, you know, we're taking the best ingredients in the world. Our Oktoberfest is all German malts from Weyermann. You got to start there. You can't get the best flavors without the best ingredients, and then you got to know what you're doing as well. So it's a combination thereof, and you got to love what you're doing every day, and you're not having fun in the beer business, you're not doing something right.
7: So two things, Dave. Yep. The orange creamsicle Kolsch. Now, what? Tell us about that a little bit.
12: Okay, so it's part of our Band in Cologne series. Kolsch is a beer that's from the Cologne area of Germany. It is a light golden ale that's sort of a hybrid. It's fermented at temperatures more like a lager. And a German brewmaster would come after me with a meat cleaver for putting fruit in a Kolsch beer. So we call it the Band in Cologne series. And each time we do different fruits. Over the summertime, this has become so popular, our orange creamsicle, that we just do it over the summertime. So it's orange puree and Mexican vanilla. You're getting both. It's not super sweet. It has a great orange flavor, just enough vanilla to make you think you're chasing after that ice cream truck when you were a kid. And it's 4.2%, so you can have a couple on a hot summer day, and it's fantastic.
7: All right, so because we ask the tough questions here sometimes too. Now, you said you've been brewing for 30-something years, so you don't wake up one morning when you're 10 years old and say, I'm going to brew beer, right?
12: No.
7: How'd you get into all this? How'd that happen? Were you in college, or what happened?
12: So my brother was a home brewer. He got me into that. This is, I graduated college in 91. I went to the U of R and got into home brewing with my brother. He had been doing it for a few years and really enjoyed it. But the key was that I started visiting breweries, and it was the beginning of the phase, early 90s, and all the brewery owners it was their second career. They had been engineers or lawyers or doctors, and they, 45, 50, they said, I'm done, I'm opening a brewery. And just the passion that everybody had, they loved what they were doing, they loved what they were creating. I fell in love with it and decided that's what I wanted to do. And I was working at Cottage Homebrew Supply in Village Gate, and John Erlob came in one day when I wasn't working and was looking for a brewer for the original Gregory Street location. My boss was nice enough to tell him that I'd be interested, went in, got the job the next day, and I was the Rohrbach, CB's, and Genesee before we opened Naked Dove.
8: So I will say this. So Chris is a good friend of mine. I've known him for, I don't know, 20 years, probably something like that. Yep. So what I loved about Chris is when I started in a craft beer, it's kind of green, right? There's a few beers that I like, but I was very green. Every time I went to work with Chris, he would have me try something different and just get me more involved in craft beer. And bartenders like that are people who you love. because they're the ones that expand your palate and make you love more stuff. So what got, so Chris, I don't think I've ever asked you that. What got you into craft beer?
10: I just was really looking for something that tasted a lot better than what I was finding in the market at the time. And I started off with maybe a brown ale or an ESB, and I just kind of went from there and kept exploring and kept exploring. It took me a minute to fall in love with IPAs, but, you know, that wasn't that hard, you know, once I found some good ones. And then, I mean, I really just love German-style lagers. So it's been a long journey, and I like almost every style of beer.
8: So. Almost everything. I'm with you.
7: That's great. Well, we'll let you guys get back to work, but I have one question. How did you get what Naked Dove? How did that come about?
8: Chris was naked one. No, wait, no, that's not true. I said Chris was naked one day. No, that's not true. That's not true.
12: So it's a visual thing. So we're gonna miss that a little bit. But so it took us 14 months to come up with our name. We have three partners: Don, Ken, and myself. We had to like it. Don and myself are married. Our wives had to like it. And then the biggest hurdle was that beer, wine, and liquor are all seen as one under trademark law. So we wanted something that wasn't going to be, you know, in business for 3 years and we were going to get a cease and desist. So Don, who was more of the sales and marketing guy, we always say he was generating lists of names, and it came up one night, you know, Don... maybe was drinking heavily, may or may not have been doing, I'll do air quotes, prescription drugs, that it jumped off the page at him that Naked Dove is Dave, Don, and Ken. So it's an anagram of the three owners' names. There is one thing that people miss usually because I do it so quick on my shirt. We only have one N, and we have Don and Ken. We need two N's. There's two remedies for that. One, Ken is Kenneth Edward Higgins, so the K-E could just be for Kenneth Edward. The one I like more is that Don just becomes Doe. Yeah, but yeah, just an anagram of the owner's names. Got together with a great graphic artist, and the rest is history. Other than the fact that when we opened and I showed the logo to my friends, they said, really? Naked Dave Brewing Company? Which is sort of fortunate because I was brewing, selling, distributing all at the same time, and everybody knew me as Naked Dave. And still to this day, about 75% of my bar tabs, the customer is Naked Dave.
7: All right, one more thing. We'll let you go. I know you're busy. Where is your brick and mortar store? When are you open? Do you have food and all that? What's the deal?
12: We are right on Route 5 and 20 in Canandaigua. We are just on the east side of town, mile up the hill from the Walmart and the Lowe's. We are open every day, Monday through Thursday, 2 to 6, Friday 12 to 7, Saturday 12 to 6, and Sunday 12 to 5. Do live music 3 to 5 on Saturdays. And then we do snacks. We have Amazing Grains hot pretzels, Miranda cheese, some popcorn from Big Tim's out of Marion. So just finger food, snacks. You're welcome to bring anything else in you want. So we're there. We have great beer and some cider and wine options for people who don't drink beer.
8: Awesome.
7: Cool. That's Dave from Naked Dove. Thank you, buddy. Matt and Jim, we'll be right back with more Grill This Podcast.
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7: Hey, Matt and Jim here. We are at the...
8: Flower City?
7: No, wait, I'm getting to it. Relax. We're at the Flower City Brewers Fest at the Rochester, New York Public Market, a wonderful venue. There's got to be 50, 60 craft breweries here. And we're at Big Tug?
8: Iron Tug.
7: Iron Tug. Well, all right. I had... part of it right so Iron Tug Brewery is in Rochester, New York. Tell us about your company, tell us where the brick and mortar store is, and what do you have here today,
8: and tell us who you are.
14: Oh, of course. Hey boys, good to see you again. Zach Allard, head brewer of Iron Tug. We are at 371 Park Avenue, downtown Rochester, New York. As Jim and Matt said, we are at the public market for Flower City Brewers Fest, 31st year. Thanks to John Erlob from Rohrbach, Paul Leone from the New York State Brewers Association for taking this over for the 31st year, continuing the great tradition of what John had built here. It's a beautiful thing, and you love to see it. 50, I think, 70, close to 75 breweries, and something like, it's crazy. But yeah, we are here today. We're next to our friends at Spotted Octopus, who we did a collab with recently. We released a Honey Helles Lager with local honey made from our friends at Flower City Bee Works. But today we are pouring a cask. Yes, a cask. You did not hear that wrong. Scotch Ale, an American Scotch Ale fermented on American oak chips. It's called The Sound of Waves Colliding, 7.4%. It's absolutely delicious. And our two beers on tap for our jockey box, we have our Shoreleaf Peach Cobbler Sour Ale, and we have a brand new New England IPA brewed with Idaho 7 hops called Potato.
8: So for those of you who don't know what a cask is, it is not refrigerated. It is usually served at room temperature, correct?
14: Correct. So it's a traditional European English style ale. It's going to be pulled off the fermenter. It's going to be very, very lightly carbonated, only a little bit of yeast and whatever else you want to put in that, and then left to sit at room temperature to add a little bit of carbonation. But then, yeah, served at room temperature, poured at room temperature. Just it's got all the actual flavors of a real ale.
7: Well, in the old days, before refrigeration, the beer was under the table. At the end of the meal, you know, the grandma and the grandpa and whatever, they reached down and got the beer and poured it, right?
14: Exactly. And as it's beer as it would be poured if you were to go to, you know, to Europe and the UK right now, you know, real ale, cask ale. We actually are right across the way from our friends at Seneca Lake Brewing, Brad Gillette. He serves only cask ale at his brewery out on Seneca Lake. So he came over here and had to try mine and was thoroughly impressed and brought back a pint of his ESB. So we swapped Scotch Ale and ESB. And you know, if the British guy is telling you your cask ale is good, you must be doing something right. So
8: I tell you what. So
14: the collab is in the works.
8: That's awesome. So, Zach, you guys have been doing this for a while. How many years have you been doing this, and why are you still so successful?
14: Oh, my gosh. This is actually, next month will be my 11th year brewing. It's wild. I don't know. It's just longevity comes with, you know, having a few beers with your friends, talking things out, and, you know, just being consistent. I mean, we've seen a lot of people come and go, but we come to a festival like this, and you see a lot of the same faces. You're spotted up next to your friends. You're exploring the festival and seeing the same people. You're seeing new people as well, obviously, but longevity is in the liquid. And like I said, when you have people coming back and saying, "Hey, this beer is great," when you have a Brit telling you your cask ale is good, or when you have customers going, "Hey, we have this at your tap room. We came and found you specifically for this." That's a really good feeling, man. Nah, yeah, it's the proof is in the beer. The beer is good. The people will come and drink it.
7: So that's what I was going to ask you. At Iron Tug, tell us about the brick and mortar location. I mean, food, you know, where are you located? I know you said you're on Park Avenue, right? And that's right in the middle of the good cultural district, downtown Rochester. People can walk there, whatever. So what?
14: Sell them a spot to stand right now.
8: I know.
14: We're right next to the beer puppet game where you you look like a mannequin where you have to move the beer glass to your mouth with strings. So, yeah, we're that's where all the hooting and hollering is.
7: So tell us about the location.
14: Yeah. So, yeah, we're downtown Rochester on Park Avenue. Obviously, great walkability. We're on Park Avenue. You can't park anywhere, but don't worry about that. Plenty of side streets. But our tap room's on the up and up. We just built two big front patios, live edge bars so you can, you know, people watch. We just really expanded that space by a few hundred square feet. We have a full kitchen in the works. It's fully built, ready to go. We're just waiting on licensing and inspections from the fire chief and all that. But, yeah, we have full food program going in, hopefully in the next few months. And, just really looking forward to what the next few years hold for us. It's been nothing but pedal to the metal and new beers, new food, new experience at the tap room. And,
8: So, Jim, you asked a pretty interesting question a few brewers ago in regards to pricing. So we know some of the ingredients, you know, the pricing and like that has been going up.
7: Right. You know, things are expensive. How do you keep up with all that? I mean, how do you make it happen?
14: So it's obviously we're all very in this together, but we're not stupid, and everybody's fully aware of what's going on in the world, the tariffs, you know, the just prices in general. I was very fortunate last week, actually. I was invited out with Paul Leone, the head of the Brewers Association. We sat down with Senator Chuck Schumer and some local farmers and local winery owners, and he had a sit-down meeting with us. It wasn't a press conference. It was a one-on-one sit-down at a local farmer's establishment. And we sat in the grain room, and he kind of asked us how this was affecting us and what we're doing, you know, moving forward. And so obviously we're all feeling it on all facets of the business. So it really is tough. We're trying to not raise our prices. You're constantly looking for new vendors. You're constantly trying to keep it approachable for the customer coming in. You don't want to jack prices up on them and pass the buck onto them too much, because they've already felt that squeeze in the past 5-10 years.

0: Sorry to break that silence. No, they do a lot for us in the shadows that people don't see and know that goes on in the beer industry. So thanks to those guys, we're able to, like, you know, stay in touch with our consumer base and you know, have real-time concerns answered and have that heard on our end and give real-time feedback. So
1: good thing we have an expensive mic so we can filter this out.
2: Yeah, really. Matt Wilson, expert mic guy. So how did Iron Tug get named Iron Tug?
1: So you're in the bedroom once. Oh, I'm sorry.
0: Yeah. So that was before my time. That was the original owner of our brewery, Keith Owens. Hi, Keith. I don't know if you're listening. I'm going to do my best not to butcher this story, but I know he was previously in the military, and he also did a lot of work and still possibly does on the world's largest tugboat. So he was doing the brewery on the weekends, and he would go away around the, you know, to the other side of the world for 3-4 weeks at a time, and he's basically some sort of maritime engineer. So yeah, he worked on the world's largest tugboat and did this on the weekends, and it was a passion project for him. And fortunately, he's no longer in the business. He's still around, but can't partake in the industry. But he's still around, and we kept the name going for him. And actually, just saw him a couple weeks ago. We wanted to do some sort of collaboration of all the old Iron Tug brewers and get them together and do something as an homage. So
1: a military veteran who likes beer? That's weird.
2: You gotta be kidding me.
3: Shout out during my own interview.
1: Look, one of my favorite people from the New York State. Yeah. It's Chloe. Good God, it's good to see you, Chloe. How you doing?
4: Oh, I'm good. I didn't want to crash Zach.
1: I don't care.
4: Here.
1: You're always welcome.
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2: So one.
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2: That's great. One more question. You don't wake up at 5 years old and say, I want to brew beer. How'd you get into this?
0: I got really lucky. I bartended and I just loved beer. I found myself naturally just, you know, going towards things I like in general. And I found that beer was really cool before it was hype and before it was all what it is now. And I applied in a Penny Saver ad, believe it or not.
2: No kidding.
0: To just start from the ground level as a delivery driver and a cellarman. And a couple months later, like 3 months later, I'd forgotten about it, and I got a phone call, and that was it. And I started 2 weeks later and took a huge pay cut and took a huge risk and did it. And, yeah, within, like, a couple hours, I was like, yeah, I'm in the right place. Just the smells and the sounds and the people, and it was really instantaneous. Like, yeah, I could see myself doing this. And, yeah, I had just good people around me that were willing to teach me and show me the ropes. So
2: we sure understand the pay cut thing from the radio business. Hey, buddy, thank you so much. I know you, you're
1: Zach, thank you so much.
2: Stacked up here, so we'll let you
0: hold this for you and take care of it.
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2: Hey, Matt and Jim, we're back. And, of course, we're at the Flower City Brewfest, and this is Grill This Podcast. Now, we're here with Paul Leone, who runs this whole thing, right?
1: Who's that guy?
2: It's Paul Leone. He's a great guy. We've interviewed him 100 times, but this is one of the more fun festivals that you and I go to because In the past, it was run by, you know, our friends at Roarbox, and then it got turned over to the New York State Craft Brewers Association, which, in an evolution, I guess, of greatness. And there's more craft brewers here than there ever has been. So, Paul, I guess our question to you is, you know, this is wonderful. How'd you put all this together, and where are we going from here?
6: Well, the blueprint was already in place. So John Erlob, Roarbox, this is the oldest beer festival in the state of New York, 31 years. And it's probably one of the largest now. I mean, a couple thousand people every year come to this at the public market in Rochester. And this has been around for 100 years, you know? So it's kind of an iconic location. It's a big location. And so the blueprint was there. We just didn't want to screw it up this year, you know? And so John Erlob got to the point where he's like, I don't want to do this anymore, and I want you guys to take it over because it really is a celebration of craft beer, of New York State craft beer, and that's why we're here.
1: So I was talking to Jim earlier. You guys have perfected the art of putting festivals on. You put them on.
6: Why would you say that? Like, you guys been to a lot of them, you're experienced. And I,

0: appreciate that, but I really would like to know why you think that.
1: Because you know how to find locations throughout the state to put this, these festivals, yeah, right? So, and that's difficult. That's not easy to do, because some locations may work, some locations may not work, but you found a way to make some of the locations over and over again with this festival. And it's always a decent turnout, and you always have something interesting going on. Like one festival you had wrestling, one festival you had a guest speaker talking about beer. Like you always got something going on. And like Jim said, this is an undertaking of a festival that has a long tradition of success. So you got, number one, I love and respect John Orlop. I've known him for a very long time.
0: Amen.
1: Yep. And number two, you've taken this on and you still ended up doing a tremendous job.
0: So I feel like, I'm glad, to me, location is key, because like if you were in a, if we, this was in a convention center with pipe and drape and tables, it wouldn't have the feel. To me, location, it plays a role in the whole thing, and that's my philosophy. The Desmond Hotel, Weird.
1: I love that one.
0: The Landmark Theater, Canal Side, the oldest German club in the Northeast in Long Island. Like to me, you gotta feel it too, right? The great beer, but it's the location plays a role.
2: Location, definitely. I agree with that 100%. But you guys are organized, and that's a big deal. And one of the things that Matt and I like is when we go up to one of these craft breweries that we have never been to before, the guy that is the brewer or the owner is there. You know, it's not just somebody that, from Manpower that they hired to pour beer. It's the people that we can ask questions for. The folks can say, hey, how'd you make this? They got the ingredients down. You know, we can ask the tough questions about supply chain and all the other stuff that we love to pin people down on. And it's just wonderful. You guys have the organization down. And obviously, the New York State Craft Brewers Association has the respect of the brewers. And that's a big deal right there.
0: Right, we work for them, and that's what we do. They pay us to change the laws in New York State and to protect them and all of that. And so this raises money for that. And by the way, you said that you've interviewed me 100 times. I heard Jim say it was 99 too many a little while ago. But it's okay. I want to say I heard that.
2: No, Jim loves you. Jim loves you.
1: I remember, so when we first started doing this, I think I was just paying and coming to these festivals on my own, just talking to people. And like you notice me coming to all of them pretty much. So you're like, hey, just come.
0: Yeah, you guys just come. You guys are the best. We love you at these. And yeah, you guys are craft beer guys and you're food guys, which makes it they go together, right? So that's even better.
1: So what I was gonna say to you is the fact that you recognize your audience and the folks that come here and the folks that wanna learn more and talk to the people and learn about the ingredients and learn about why they're doing it and how they came up with these ideas. That's the interesting part of the craft beer industry, in my opinion.
0: Oh, yeah, without a doubt. But you're also seeing at these festivals a lot of more light lagers and things.
1: Absolutely,
0: like, you know,
1: yes.
0: Because people want low ABV, you know. And then you get people like from Japan, who are Japanese, a brewery, works at a Japanese brewery, who's learning about craft beer from New York. He's going to take it back to Japan, what he learns from us.
1: So tell me what your name is.
3: I'm Taiga. Nice to meet you.
1: So I have had Japanese beer and sake and all that stuff.
3: Nice.
1: And also, I took Ishin karate, so I was very interested in all that kind of. Yes, I'm kind of a nerd, and I know I am. But what got you into craft beer?
3: Well, in Japan, even though a lot of Japanese love drinking beer, only few people know about craft beer. So what I want to do is I want to expand craft beer in Japan, and this event is. I feel like this is what I want to do in Japan. So yeah. It's amazing, and I also appreciate you, Paul. Yeah, he really, you know, taught a lot of things about craft beer to me. So yeah.
1: So Paul, question for you: what can we? So the summer season is coming to an end, right? And which was it was an amazing season, but we still got more coming up. You do festivals all year long. What do we have to look forward to in this coming up year?
0: Oh my gosh, we do Syracuse in November, Albany in January. And we do Long Island in June. It just keeps going, and Buffalo and all of that. So we try to spread the word of New York State craft beer around the state, because these are small businesses, right? And you know, they need support like any small business does. And this is just a great way to put them all in one place for people to kind of come for a night and get to discover new things.
2: Now, Matt and I are talking about buy local, but you represent the whole state. So there's 500 or 600 craft breweries across the state, which when you travel, you should seek them out and check them out.
0: There's an app for that, Jim.
4: Really?
0: The New York State Craft Beer App.
4: Every brewery,
0: for every brewery in the state, download it, New York Craft Beer in the App Store, and then you can get a passport and you can get win free stuff. I mean, to me, it's just like there's 500 breweries in New York State. I don't know where they all are sometimes, and I use the app.
1: So another question. I got an email from you because I am on the app and I have all the emails. You guys are going to Germany. Is that correct?
0: We are. Next year, we're going to Germany, and we're going to do a tour of Germany, go to hop yards. We're going to go to the oldest breweries in Germany, and we're going to end it at Oktoberfest in Munich. So we're doing a tour, and we're trying to bring New York, you know, craft beer over there and have a great time.
2: That sounds like fun. Maybe we ought to tag along with that.
0: It won't stop.
2: All right. Paul, thank you. We appreciate your time. This is a great party. Everybody's having a great time. There's music here. There's like 12 food trucks out there.
1: Yep.
2: I mean, everything from soup to nuts for food. And some of the best beers in New York State, which means best
1: the world.
2: The world. So thank you, buddy.
0: You guys are the best. Welcome back. It's been a while. You're welcome at every single one of them because we need you there. You're part of this culture.
2: All right, Matt and Jim, Gorillas Podcast. We'll be right back.
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1: Well, there you have it. There is a sample right there of the Grill This Podcast. So that was Jim Salmon, a longtime radio personality alongside myself. And this is what we do. We talk about craft beer and we talk about food. So this happened to be a beer festival, the Flower City Brewers Festival in particular. So this was more beer oriented than food. 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Thank you so much for listening. This is Matt Wilson. And I'll see you next time.
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7: I'm Dr. Anthony Lizowitz, and this is Climate Connections. The Mary Ellen McCormick Complex, built in the 1930s, was Boston's first public housing project. And now, a major overhaul will revitalize the complex and prepare it for the changing climate.
8: How do we make it more sustainable and more livable for the next 100 years?
7: Devanshi Purohit is with CBT Architects, which drafted the master plan for the redevelopment. It includes all-electric, energy-efficient units for current residents, new market-rate housing, and business space amid parks and other gathering areas. When designing the outdoor spaces, the team preserved mature trees that provide shade, so people can stay cooler even as the climate warms. Climate change is also increasing the risk of flooding from storm surge and sea level rise in nearby Boston Harbor, so the complex will be raised to ensure every building sits above projected future flood levels. And the landscaping will include features such as rain gardens that help water soak underground instead of pooling.
8: It's all just about keeping the water out, keeping the systems running, and making sure that the residents are safe.
7: The first new building will open this fall, with more to come over the next 2 decades, creating a climate-resilient future for a historic Boston neighborhood. Climate Connections is produced by the Yale Center for Environmental Communication. To learn more about climate change, visit climateconnections.org.
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13: 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You're his.

0: I am. From Pacifica Radio in sweltering Los Angeles, this is the Bradcast, as heard on KPFK 90.7 FM in LA and on dozens of other fine affiliate stations on both the public airwaves and the internets around the country and the world, blanketing planet Earth. I'm Brad Friedman, your friendly investigative blogger, journalist, troublemaker, muckraker, an all-around swell fellow, says me from bradblog.com. Thank you very much for joining us for another thrilling edition of the Bradcast. As you heard at the top there, U.S. Deputy Attorney General Todd Blanche, Donald Trump's personal criminal defense lawyer, and yes, he is still his defense lawyer, both officially and corruptly. As he serves as his deputy AG, as he let slip in that open quote you heard there, that was on Capitol Hill on Wednesday for confirmation hearings, for Blanche's confirmation hearings before the U.S. Senate Judiciary Committee, where he hopes to become Donald Trump's permanent U.S. Attorney General, even while serving as Trump's personal lawyer. In truth, he is already serving as both deputy AG and acting AG, which, as I understand it, since he was already Senate confirmed for the deputy job, he may remain in an acting AG capacity through the end of Trump's term, even if he is not confirmed for the official attorney general role by the U.S. Senate.
1: Okay, so even if he doesn't get confirmed for whatever reason, he gets to stay as long as Trump decides he wants him to stay.
0: Yeah, that's what it seems to me, if I understand how that works. I know that in some cases, acting appointments can only serve for a certain amount of time, a certain amount of months, unless they are Senate confirmed. And because Blanche was already Senate confirmed as deputy attorney general, I think he can stick around for as long as he wants, or as long as Donald Trump wants him. So, despite the extraordinarily corrupt actions taken by Todd Blanche on behalf of Donald Trump in Blanche's role as deputy AG, and that would include firing and prosecuting Trump's perceived political enemies, covering up the contents of the Epstein files and refusing to release millions of them as per federal law, blocking investigations into murders of American citizens by ICE agents, ordering U.S. attorneys and other prosecutors to simply ignore court orders in immigration cases, and more, carrying out a charade with his own client, Donald Trump, to strike a phony so-called settlement agreement in response to a phony fraudulent lawsuit filed by Trump against his own IRS, resulting in Blanche announcing the creation of that $1.8 billion slush fund for Trump to use to give money to January 6 defendants and, yes, to himself. I shouldn't say January 6 defendants. I should say January 6 convicts and, yes, himself, along with the creation of that bogus immunity deal as part of the supposed settlement agreement. Found to be fraudulent by a federal court this week, which referred Todd Blanche to the New York State Bar Association. That immunity deal from the IRS would give Trump and his sons and his company lifetime protection against IRS investigation and penalties. Despite all of that and much more, frankly, this is only an hour-long show, Wednesday's hearing in the U.S. Senate, where Blanche, I believe, is almost certain to be confirmed, is by and large kabuki theater. Because even if he is not confirmed by the Senate, he'll simply continue to serve in the role of acting AG as long as Trump wants him to. Also testifying before the U.S. Senate Judiciary Committee on Wednesday was Jay Clayton, Trump's nominee to oversee all of the U.S. intelligence agencies as the director of the Office of National Intelligence, despite having no background in the intelligence trade.
1: Oh, great.
0: So if time allows, after speaking with my guest today, we will try to cover a little bit of that and some more, though I do need to get to my guest standing by. So allow me to start here today In our ongoing, worsening, seemingly never-ending no-way-out war with Iran, which Donald Trump started 4.5 months ago, describing it at the time as a, quote, little excursion that would just take a few days or at most just a few weeks. Now, it seems there is no way out for him or for the rest of us with his failure to strike a peace agreement with Iran and prices of gasoline and pretty much everything else once again skyrocketing since the collapse of the 60-day so-called Memorandum of Understanding truce, collapsing over the weekend, and then again Iran's closure once again of the Strait of Hormuz, along with shutting down shipping of 20% of the world's oil and natural gas that once freely flowed through it, at least until Trump launched his ill-considered war, to put it nicely. Now, it seems there is really no way out for him or for the rest of us in the bargain with his failure to strike a peace agreement with Iran and prices of gasoline and pretty much everything else once again skyrocketing since the collapse of the 60-day Memorandum of Understanding truce over the weekend and Iran's closure once again of the Strait of Hormuz, along with shipping of 20% of the world's oil and natural gas that once freely flowed through it, at least until Trump launched his ill-considered war. The U.S. reimposed the naval blockade on Iran and intensified its airstrike campaign on Wednesday in retaliation for Tehran's attacks on ships trying to pass through the Strait of Hormuz. The American strikes hit an Iranian army barracks, killed at least 7 troops, and wounded hundreds of people across the country, according to Iranian officials. According to a spokesperson for the Iranian Health Ministry, more than 35 people have been killed and more than 300 wounded by U.S. airstrikes in just recent days. At least 72 people are hospitalized, he added. Days of back-and-forth strikes between the U.S. and Iran across the Middle East and renewed threats to the waterway, crucial to global energy supplies, have shredded the interim deal to end the conflict, and the region, many fear, could now tip back into all-out war if it hasn't already. When the U.S. and Israel launched the war on Iran on February 28, Tehran effectively closed the waterway to shipping traffic, a move that sent prices of oil, fertilizer, and many other goods soaring far beyond the region and gave Iran major leverage in those negotiations. That, in fact, followed Trump's message to the Iranian people earlier this year in January, as they had, at the time, taken to the streets in protest of their own hardline regime. When Donald Trump then posted on social media, quote, Iranian patriots, keep protesting. Take over your institutions. Save the names of the killers and abusers. They will pay a big price. But it would be at least a month before Trump took any action at all. And by then, more than 30,000 Iranian protesters had reportedly been killed by the regime. Quote, help is on its way, Trump said at the time, but that help never came. Only bombing attacks by the U.S. and Israel and threats at various times by the U.S. president to blow up civilian infrastructure, such as roads and bridges and drinking water facilities. And one that included this alarming message to the people of Iran, quote, a whole civilization will die tonight, never to be brought back again. Thankfully, in that case, it turned out to be more empty rhetoric from the president of the United States. Iranians who for a moment saw hope in Trump's message a month earlier that he might help save them from a repressive regime they long despised would then turn into hatred for Trump and calls for him to be assassinated just last weekend in the streets of Tehran as the nation's supreme leader, killed on the first day of the U.S.-Israel bombing, was finally laid to rest. What should or shouldn't Iranians now believe about the U.S.? Is our president planning to help them as he once promised or destroy their entire civilization as he vowed just a month or two later? For lack of clarity, Many have turned back to support of the regime and trust in its state-run propaganda news agencies, which have sadly proven to be more accurate in their reporting than statements from the White House at this critical moment. Writing at longtime now former Voice of America veteran journalist Steve Herman's The News Guy website and newsletter this week, VOA's former White House bureau chief and lead plaintiff against the Trump administration's attempt to dismantle the 80-year-old, once highly trusted worldwide news agency, Patsy Witakuswara, writes, a June Pew survey found unfavorable views of the U.S. rising, not just across Iran, but across 36 countries. This, she says, is precisely the moment Washington needs credible international broadcasting to explain its policies through fact-based journalism. Yet, after failing to silence the Voice of America, the taxpayer-funded independent international broadcaster, the Trump administration is transforming it now into a government mouthpiece. In doing so, she writes, the administration is not only breaking the law, it is handing Tehran, Moscow, and Beijing a strategic victory as they ramp up their own global influence operations. A shuttered VOA cedes the information space to America's adversaries, Witakuswara writes. A propagandistic VOA advances their disinformation campaign and forfeits the trust of the 360 million people who used to tune in to its broadcasts each week. Current editorial priorities, she explains, bear many of the characteristics of wartime propaganda at VOA, including at VOA Farsi, one of only six of VOA's 49 language services that were brought back in a much reduced capacity following legal action against the administration. Stories center on administration statements, often without opposing context. Recent article highlights articles highlight administration claims, false claims, in fact, that oil prices are lower than before the war, and that maritime traffic through the Strait of Hormuz has been restored. It hasn't been. Meanwhile, VOA suppressed coverage of civilian death tolls from U.S. airstrikes and barely mentioned the February bombing of the elementary school in Manab, which killed more than 150, the majority of which were young girls attending school there. This reporting, she explains, bears little resemblance to VOA's journalism that until March of 2025 was guided by the VOA Charter, a 1976 law that enshrines editorial independence by mandating three things. VOA will serve as a consistently reliable and authoritative source of news. VOA will represent America, not any single segment of American society, and VOA will present U.S. policies clearly and effectively with responsible discussions and opinion on those policies. That, she says, means covering U.S. military objectives and declarations of success alongside critics' scrutiny of those claims, the war's humanitarian consequences, and its cost to American taxpayers. Statements from the administration, alongside lawmakers, analysts, activists, Trump supporters, and the majority of Americans who oppose the war. It also means including Tehran's position, the voices of Iranian civilians and diaspora groups, international reactions, and the complex history of U.S.-Iran ties. Little of what is evident in VOA's reporting today. So why does that matter? Well, let's talk about it. Joining us once again today is longtime friend of the show, Steve Herman, who spent decades at VOA, heading up a number of their overseas bureaus before coming back stateside to serve as Voice of America's White House Bureau Director during the first Trump administration and eventually leaving VOA as the administration started to take it apart. He went on to write a book titled Behind the White House Curtain, a senior journalist's story of covering the president and why it matters. Back in 2024, he now serves as the executive director of the Jordan Center for Journalism Advocacy and Innovation an assistant professor in the School of Journalism and New Media at the University of Mississippi. Oh, Mr. Herman, thank you, sir, for making time for us again today. Welcome back to the broadcast, my friend.
2: Brad, it's always great to talk to you. Unfortunately, it's usually under fairly dire circumstances that we're talking.
0: Yeah, of course. Well, that's when we send up the Steve Herman alert. First, Steve, if you can give us an update on just what is going on at VOA. I want to talk about why it's important to Iran and so forth. But we know that Trump's operative and failed Republican candidate for governor and Senate from Arizona, Carrie Lake, had attempted to shut down essentially VOA and all of its sister networks entirely, but was ordered as part of that challenge by Patsy Wittakuswara to open it up as it was before. Right. But has that happened? Which networks are up and running? And what do you understand VOA to be broadcasting at this point?
2: Yeah, well, it's pretty easy to figure that out because this material is going out over the air, if not on the website. And so the Voice of America is essentially a Potemkin village of what it used to be. As you mentioned, it is on the air in Farsi. It's also on the air in the two languages for Afghanistan, Pashto and Dari, Urdu to Pakistan, and Korean and Chinese. And that's basically it. Very limited broadcasts. For example, previously the Farsi service was very, very, very widely viewed and listened to in Iran. It was a 24/7 service. Mm. These broadcasts, some of them maybe are only 15 minutes a day, like Pashto and Dari. They've gone back to shortwave radio for some of these because they haven't figured out or don't want to bring back the television operations. Mm. So, but the most important thing, as was pointed out in Patsy's piece, is what is being put out on the airwaves is counter to VOA's charter, mm-hmm. violates the firewall. These are laws. So we basically have people who are giving orders at the Voice of America who are breaking the law, and the people that are carrying out these orders are carrying out what we would consider to be unlawful orders.
0: Is the lawsuit still ongoing, by the way?
2: Or yes.
0: It is?
2: There are. It's lawsuits, plural.
0: Okay.
2: There are the two original lawsuits that were filed about the same time in March of 2025. Mm-hmm. And there is an additional lawsuit that's been filed recently, which is getting into these issues of violating the charter and that essentially violating the First Amendment rights of some of the other journalists. Most of the VOA journalists, except for all of the hundreds of contractors, were fired, mm-hmm. You know, more than a year ago. But there are still hundreds of Voice of America staff journalists who have been sitting at home, if they haven't quit, and getting paid to sit at home on something called paid administrative leave while this all plays out.
0: Wow.
2: And there's been advances and setbacks in the legal process in federal court. There has been a judge who has given orders for Voice of America to be restored to what it was. That was put on stay by an appellate court, and there are a lot of motions going back and forth. Unfortunately, the legal process, which is can be very deliberate, but that also means that it moves very slowly. And the damage was done within a couple of days after Carrie Lake shut down the Voice of America, because those audiences are no longer there. They're not tuning in, listening on the same frequencies on radio or switching on their televisions anymore, because that programming has been gone for more than a year now. And so even if everything were to be brought back, let's just say wave a magic wand and the radio fairy comes down and restores everything to the way it was before middle of March of 2025. Those audiences, Brad, were built over 83 years, okay? And that trust, that reliability, that routine, how do you get that back now? I'm very skeptical that we'll ever be able to restore the level of trust, the sizes of the audience. The assumption now is despite all these, you know, the bipartisan support that remains on Capitol Hill, there is money still allocated for the Voice of America and all these language services. Let's say that the administration does decide that these rulings are upheld and they decide to conform to the rulings, which seems doubtful that they would totally conform. Unless that were to happen, we're looking at 2029. Assuming that a Democrat wins the presidency, which, of course, there's no guarantee of that. So that would be the earliest that we could see likely some sort of actual restoration of the majority of the operations under the law.
0: And I want to get to some specific points from Patsy's piece in a moment. But in general, she's arguing here that this is exactly the time. This is a great example, in the middle of this seemingly no way out war with Iran, that a trusted voice like VOA and its Farsi outlet is so important. Why is that the case, as you see it, in a time of war like this, in a place like Iran?
2: Why is it not happening?
0: No. Why is it so important to have that voice in a moment like this?
2: Because the alternative is state propaganda from Iran. The Voice of America's Farsi service for decades was very, very trusted in Iran and by the expatriate community, the diaspora of Iranians. I think Los Angeles now is one of the world's largest cities as far as people who speak Farsi.
0: Yeah.
2: And that diaspora, along with the people inside of Iran, as you may know, if you look into this to any degree, is quite split. Mm-hmm. It's not monolithic at all. And VOA was known for giving time, much to the chagrin of some people, to different factions. For example, whether you like quote unquote Shah, the Crown Prince Pahlavi, and whether he should come back or not, whether you like him or not, or think that's a good idea or not, he is a voice, right? Mm-hmm. He's a player in all this. And there have been orders by Voice of America management not to mention him. Like, don't mention the Shah. Don't put Pahlavi on the air. Don't even mention him.
0: Is that something that would be unheard of prior to 2025, right?
2: Absolutely. The Voice of America's job would not have been to promote any particular faction or any particular position, but to give a voice to all of those, including the position of the U.S. administration. And the other thing is, with these language services, you know, who were used to hearing the Voice of America being a conduit for all these different voices, when they're just getting one particular slice, it doesn't pass the smell test for them. They know that it's changed, and they can compare it to their own state propaganda. And so that trust has been destroyed, I believe.
0: On that line, Patsy writes at your News Guy site this week that, quote, those steering the agency now away from objective journalism may be tempted by what they see as an immediate payoff, making U.S. military operations appear more successful and amplifying the president's message. In reality, she argues, this approach undermines U.S. interests. How so, Steve Herman? Isn't it in the interest of the U.S. to, you know, strike fear in the hearts of Iranians that they're losing the battle, et cetera? Isn't that that would be the argument? I know that Project 2025 has argued that, you know, voices like VOA are actually anti-American when they report the other side.
2: Yeah.
0: So what's your response to that?
2: Yeah, well, that's not journalism. That's not public diplomacy. And what we did for many decades, our soft power, part of our public diplomacy, was in being even-handed, in acknowledging that there are different points of view in the United States, acknowledging that the United States is not perfect, acknowledging that sometimes there are setbacks, that there are losses, that there are mistakes. If you're just pumping out a particular propagandistic view all the time, that's falls into the realm of military psychological operations. Mm. That's not public diplomacy. That's not journalism. And that's what the Voice of America is mandated to do. So if you're doing that, do it with something else besides the Voice of America, if you want to stay within the law.
0: Up until the Trump administration's, well, ongoing attempted demolition of VOA, its broadcasts were among the most trusted in the world, as we noted. Even when the political pendulum in the U.S. sort of swung back and forth, you know, between different administrations, you worked in many regions of the world over your years at Voice of America. How unusual is that? A sort of consistent, reliable voice, despite changes, political changes in the administration for, you know, an ostensible state broadcaster like Voice of America. How unusual is that?
2: Well, outside of the Western democracies, it really doesn't exist. The uniqueness about the Voice of America is, along with BBC, which has a world service external broadcasting service, mm-hmm. radio and television, the Voice of America was, I'm pretty convinced, doing the most hours in the most languages. Mm. You know, the Germans have Deutsche Welle, there's Radio France International. There are others who are doing it, but they did not have the reach or the influence of VOA. BBC is really the only other one in you know, the category globally with the Voice of America. Now it's just BBC itself, but, you know, there were some languages that BBC broadcast in that VOA did not, and vice versa. So I always saw BBC and VOA not as competitors, but rather as complementary to each other. But, you know, there's a limitation. You've got the Voice of America was always changing the number of languages and the number of hours, depending on the situation in the world and what people on Capitol Hill felt were the priorities. And they would consult with the parent agency of VOA to set that out on a year-to-year basis. Sometimes, unfortunately, language services had to be cut, but it was a very deliberative process. And what happened here was, you know, essentially the Doge chainsaw was taken to, you know, cut all of VOA off.
0: Yeah.
2: And as I said, the little that's been brought back is not representative of our values.
0: You spent, I think it was almost 30 years, if I'm not mistaken, at VOA, 25, 30 years. Prior to the Trump administration, had there ever been that sort of political, or obviously, you know, the Trump administration is trying to shut it down entirely, but had there been prior to that political pushes here or there, or political pressure put onto Voice of America? Or is that completely a new thing until Trump came in?
2: Well, yes and no. No, in the fact that we never had any particular administration essentially decide it was going to destroy the entire agency and violate the law in toto. Mm-hmm. We did have in the Reagan administration, there was a director who came in under Reagan, Charles Z. Wick. And I'm sure some of your old time listeners in Hollywood will remember that name. And he did put some pressure and did want it to reflect more of the values that Ronald Reagan was personally promoting as president of the United States. And other administrations, people in the State Department or people in the National Security Council or the White House who did not initially understand VOA's mission may have bristled. But when it was explained to them, this is how public diplomacy and how soft power is executed in the United States, and that this Voice of America, even though it is funded by the United States government, has, for lack of a better word, autonomy. Okay. Mm-hmm. And all administrations until the first Trump administration decided to go along with the program, no pun intended. Mm-hmm. And we did have problems in the first Trump administration. I was among those who became whistleblowers when they tried to break down the firewall. Mm-hmm. And it was a very high risk by those individuals who spoke out and went to court. And we were victorious at that time. And the first Trump administration, obviously, in many areas, was less aggressive than the second Trump administration. And the clock ran out on them. And Joe Biden came in as president and immediately, within hours, fired the Trump-appointed leadership of the parent agency and the Voice of America. And then there were efforts made to strengthen the sort of oversight. But there was a recent court decision which basically said, you know, these independent executive branch agencies, you know, the president has oversight and he can get rid of them. He can fire all the people. And so that does not bode well for what's called, you know, the U.S. Agency for Global Media, which had a board that International Broadcasting Advisory Board, mm-hmm. which Trump did get rid of early in his second administration. And their intention is very clear, is to put whatever is left of the Voice of America directly under the State Department. Mm.
0: And the State Department, of course, representing soft power. You mentioned soft power. Patsy did so in her article as well. Explain, and I've just got a minute or two left here, but explain why soft power, how VOA plays into what is described as soft power and why that is important right now.
2: Sure. Well, part of America's soft power is demonstrating our freedom of the press and that we tell two different sides of the story. And that worked for 80-something years. It started in World War II when Voice of America was a bit of a novelty against German and Japanese Axis propaganda, which were doing the sort of psyops we talked about. Mm-hmm. And VOA came along and was giving a more balanced view. And that continued in the Cold War when we had another battle against Radio Moscow and Radio Peking. And, you know, the proof is in the pudding, so to speak. We prevailed. The Berlin Wall came down. Mm. And you can credit, you know, Levi jeans, jazz music, rock and roll, and I believe the Voice of America and Radio Free Europe.
0: That persistent voice. And I think just to give you a very quick chance, Project 2025 focuses on Voice of America or the U.S. Agency for Global Media, and it sees what they do, what you do, as essentially, and this is a quote from Project 2025, anti-American. Why are they wrong as you see it?
2: Because it is not anti-American to carry out the First Amendment. Plain and simple. Freedom of speech, freedom of press. We do not do government propaganda, and we should not do government propaganda. That, to me, is un-American.
0: And I think there's one last point around all of this that we haven't spoken to. You, Steve Herman, you worked at the Trump White House for several years at the
2: I covered a year of the Biden administration as well.
0: As the White House bureau chief for VOA. Now that you're no longer, working for either VOA or covering the Trump administration directly, is it fair to say from your own observations working there that indeed a trustworthy voice like VOA coming from the U.S. is itself very much seen as a threat to this particular White House? It's not just a policy preference for them. The fact that VOA could be out there, reporting on Donald Trump and his, his attempted 20% fee that he was going to charge, that reporting is itself a threat to the Trump project.
2: Brad, I saw what they've done to the Voice of America as being the canary in the coal mine. VOA was the easiest objective media institution to destroy because it was part of the U.S. government. And I believe that this is also a template and a warning to the media at large. The state capture of public media. We've seen it with public broadcasting in the United States, and the consolidation of ownership is very similar to what has happened previously in countries like Hungary and Poland and in India as well, where the government in power has a very subservient media reporting on it.
0: Steve Herman is the decades-long foreign bureau chief in various parts of Asia for Voice of America before he became its White House bureau chief and chief national correspondent. He is now the executive director of the Jordan Center for Journalism, Advocacy, and Innovation and an assistant professor at the School of Journalism and New Media at University of Mississippi. His 2024 book, you should pick it up, is Behind the White House Curtain, a senior journalist's story of covering the president and why it matters. You can also follow him on the Blue Skies, where you will find him as simply News Guy. And you can sign up for his newsletter at newsguy.substack.com. Always a pleasure and an honor to speak with you, Mr. Herman. Thank you, sir, for taking time for us today.
2: Thank you, Brad. It's always a pleasure.
0: All right. Let's take a quick. Always a delight, Desi Doyen, to speak with Steve Herman, isn't it? Since
1: 2011.
0: Fukushima?
1: The tsunami and the nuclear power plant. When he was there reporting on it, one of the first reporters to actually make it on scene and into the property, yes.
0: Into the nuclear power plant while it was melting down, yep. All right, anyway, quick break, and we're back with, some more stuff. That's straight ahead on the broadcast. I'm Brad Friedman.
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0: Cast, Brad Friedman from bradblog.com. All right, as noted at the top of the show, Donald Trump's personal criminal defense attorney, Todd Blanche, now also serving as both Deputy U.S. Attorney General and Acting U.S. Attorney General, testified before the U.S. Senate Judiciary Committee in his nomination hearing to become Trump's permanent AG, even while serving as his personal defense attorney. That said, even if he is not confirmed by the U.S. Senate, as I noted at the top, which I think he will be, by the way, I hope I'm wrong about that, but he would still be allowed to serve as acting AG throughout the rest of Trump's term, as I understand it, given that he's already been Senate confirmed for the deputy AG role. So in some way, this is really just a formality, it seems to me, for the wildly corrupt Todd Blanche. But also on Wednesday, Jay Clayton, the Trump administration's nominee for Director of National Intelligence to oversee all of the many U.S. intelligence agencies, he faced questions on Wednesday on election security and his commitment to keep the agency free of political interference. And yeah, good luck with that. During a confirmation hearing that was rescheduled weeks after it had been abruptly scuttled by Donald Trump himself, allowing him to place 38-year-old Bill Pulte, Trump's Federal Housing and Finance Agency chief, in as the acting director of national intelligence for a few weeks in order to fire some people over there and somehow find super secret documents finally revealing that the 2020 election was stolen somehow from Trump. Trump, by the way, has announced that he will be making a primetime speech related to the 2020 election on Thursday night this week.
1: Great.
0: Look forward to that. Whatever. But Trump's actual nominee for the role of DNI, Director of National Intelligence, from which he recently fired Tulsi Gabbard, is Jay Clayton, a prosecutor who served as the U.S. attorney for the Southern District of New York. And during the first Trump administration, he chaired the SEC, Security and Exchange Commission. So, again, no national intelligence expertise as required by law, but you know what? Laws are for chumps. And given that it would be MAGA loyalist and stooge Bill Pulte otherwise in that role, even some Democrats have decided to back Clayton's nomination. Multiple Democrats, however, pressed Clayton on his view of things like election security as Trump prepares for that big speech on Thursday night on the 2020 election, under questioning from Senator Mark Warner of Virginia. The committee's top Democrat, Clayton, said that he was not an election denier and that Joe Biden had been, quote, certified as president. Well, yes, we know he was certified, Mr. Clayton, but when he was pressed repeatedly by multiple Democrats, Clayton refused to say that, yes, Joe Biden won the 2020 election. Here's Senator John Ossoff of Georgia, one of the states that Donald Trump lost in 2020 that he insists he did not, putting the question directly to Jay Clayton.
2: Who won the 2020 election?
3: I'm not going to do this with you.
2: This is a job interview. We've established that you have an obligation to be honest and forthright with the committee. Yes, you do have an obligation to be honest and forthright with the committee.
3: Yes.
2: Who won the 2020 election?
3: Like I said, I'm not going to get into that with you.
2: But you do have an obligation to be honest and forthright with the committee.
3: Is anything that I just said not honest or forthright?
2: Yes, you're not being honest or forthright. Who won the 2020 election? I think I've answered the question.
3: We can keep doing this.
2: Well, we're going to keep doing it because you're not being honest and forthright with the committee.
3: I'm not going to engage in the theater.
2: It's a simple question, Mr. Clayton.
3: And I've answered
2: it. Who won the 2020 presidential election?
3: I've answered it.
2: You're here asking for the support of senators to lead America's intelligence community. We've established that you have an obligation to be honest and forthright with this committee and with the American public, but you refuse to answer a simple matter of

0: to answer this question, to have to indulge the president's delusions. We know, you know, everybody in this room knows the truthful answer to that question. Why can you not give it?
1: I think I gave you the answer.
2: I got to tell you, it is so embarrassing to be an American right now.
3: Yes.
2: I mean, that's the quality of the type of folks that who will be leading the world's most powerful intelligence agency.
3: In the middle of a war.
2: Right. I mean, is it better than Tulsi Gabbard, who also had no intelligence background? Is it better than Trump's 38-year-old son of a real estate pal of his that he put in charge of the FHFA, who's now serving as the acting director of national intelligence? I don't know. Maybe tough call. But that's who we are, apparently, right now, and who we're allowed to choose from these days. So utterly embarrassing and humiliating, really, for the people of this nation. As to the actual election fraud that Republicans pretend to be looking for, oh, look, we found some more. And once again, surprise, it's a Republican. This story broke literally during our show yesterday, and I was only able to share the headline. So just to lock it in your memory banks a little bit, billionaire Elon Musk. He used to be a trillionaire, but his SpaceX stock is not going so great. Billionaire Elon Musk likely broke Wisconsin election law when he handed out $1 million checks to voters in the 2025 state Supreme Court election. That, according to a bipartisan panel, the bipartisan Wisconsin Elections Commission, which runs elections in the state, last week referred two criminal complaints to the Brown County District Attorney's Office, which can choose to bring criminal charges over violating the state law against election bribery. Musk, the founder of SpaceX and CEO of Tesla, was deeply involved in the effort to flip majority control of the highest court in Battleground, Wisconsin, last year. Spent at least $20 million on the candidate who was backed by Republicans, Brad Schimmel. Nonetheless, Schimmel lost by 10 points, an absolute landslide in a closely divided state like Wisconsin. Schimmel lost to Democratic-backed candidate Susan Crawford. The complaints sent to the Brown County attorney are confidential under state law. They were brought by voters in Milwaukee and Green Bay, which is in Brown County. Musk handed out, you'll recall, checks at a rally there just days before the election. The Wisconsin Election Commission, consisting of three Democrats and three Republicans, voted 5-1 in closed session last week to refer the complaints to the DA. The motion approved by the Elections Commission said that it found probable cause that Musk broke Wisconsin law by making a social media post offering $1 million to people who voted in the Supreme Court election, quote, in order to induce them to vote in that election. Wow, who would have thought that was unlawful? Three Wisconsin voters received checks from Musk, including two who got them in person at a Green Bay rally. 2 weeks before the election, Musk's political action committee offered $100 to every voter who signed a petition in opposition to, quote, activist judges, or who referred someone to sign that petition. Crawford, basically, it's a way of harvesting email addresses. Crawford's win kept liberals in control of the state Supreme Court last year, and their majority then grew to 5-2 after Democratic-backed candidate Chris Taylor's victory this year. So apparently the people of Wisconsin really don't like people messing with their elections like that. Musk's spending on the 2025 race has already resulted in one lawsuit filed by a government watchdog group. This is exactly what he did before the 2024 presidential election. He offered to pay $1 million a day to voters in Wisconsin and six other battleground states who signed a petition supporting the First and Second Amendments. That was the scam at the time. So this may be, you know, sort of the first comeuppance if this criminal case moves forward against Elon Musk at any

0: event for this sort of Republican election fraud. And yes, I call it that because it's exactly how it would be described if, let's say, George Soros or Bruce Springsteen was out there handing out million-dollar checks to voters in public daylight.
1: Quick question, though, real quick. Musk is prosecuted on state charges, that means he couldn't be pardoned, right?
0: There you go. Yep.
1: That's what I thought.
0: Sounds good to me. And let's see. Speaking of GOP election fraudsters, or in this case, GOP election fraudsters, you know, normally I'm critical of the folks that Donald Trump decides to endorse for office. But I think this endorsement that Trump just made on Wednesday, I think it's great. He's deeply unpopular, Donald Trump is, in the state of Minnesota, particularly following the murders of two Minnesotans earlier this year by his ICE goons in the streets of Minneapolis. Senator Amy Klobuchar of Minnesota is running to become the state's next governor after Tim Walz decided earlier this year not to seek another term. Now, Klobuchar will have about six challengers for the Democratic nomination, but according to polls, she is currently the clear front runner. And she's likely to win the nomination on the Democratic side on August 11th. But now, Donald Trump, as Daily Kos's Emily Singer notes today, has all but ensured the race will be off the board for the GOP. We'll see if she's right about that. Seven Republicans are running for the nomination on the GOP side, including State House Speaker Lisa DeMuth and Army veteran and business exec Kendall Qualls, who has been endorsed by the state GOP. But Donald Trump did not endorse either of those candidates. Today, he endorsed Looney Tunes election denier, conspiracy theorist, and yes, MyPillow CEO, Mike Lindell, to be the next governor of Minnesota. Quote, Mike Lindell, the pillow man and one of America's greatest and most hardworking patriots, is running to be governor of Minnesota, Trump declared in his post at his failing social media site on Wednesday afternoon, replacing one of the worst and most incompetent governors in the history of the USA. He's referring to Tim Walz there, presumably. He went on to say, Mike will be spectacular. He truly loves Minnesota, as I do, and wants to bring it back from oblivion and embarrassment. He can do it, wrote Trump. Yes, because if there's anybody in the world who would save Minnesota from embarrassment, it's former crack addict, pillow guy, and election conspiracist Mike Lindell. He's not embarrassing at all. And by the way, I strongly endorse Donald Trump's endorsement for the GOP nominee in Minnesota for governor. Quote, nobody has sacrificed more than Mike Lindell in fighting for our country, especially when it comes to election integrity. He truly deserves everything he gets, wrote Trump. Well, I think I agree with that, too. Reportedly, Lindell is almost bankrupt at this point, and by golly, yes, he deserves it. Trump says he will make Minnesota great again. Mike Lindell has my complete and total endorsement. He will not let you down, Trump declared. You heard the man, Republicans. Get out there and vote for Mike Lindell for the GOP nomination for governor in Minnesota. Now, to state the obvious here, Singer writes, Trump does not love Minnesota. In fact, he spent months terrorizing residents in the state with his violent immigration crackdowns. He executed two American citizens brave enough to stand up against Trump's torments. In February, he also withheld hundreds of millions of Medicaid funding to the state, to the state's poorest residents, jeopardizing their access to medical care, all as punishment for Minnesota having a large population of Somali immigrants. And Lindell, who has been hit with millions in legal fees and judgments and settlements for his role in spreading Trump's false claims about election fraud, he has no shot of winning the governor's race, at least according to Singer. Is she right? Folks in Minnesota can let me know. You can write me. I am bradcast@bradblog.com. Knowing that Lindell would be an especially weak nominee, she says the Minnesota Republican Party endorsed a different candidate. They endorsed Kendall Qualls, the former healthcare executive. But now Lindell has Trump's backing. That said, she notes Trump's endorsement record for gubernatorial contests this cycle has not been particularly good. Three of his recent picks have lost their primaries, but Lindell apparently has led in three of the past four public surveys of the primary on the Republican side, meaning Trump's blessing could cement him as the winner on August 11. So Klobuchar versus Lindell this November? Maybe so. If Lindell becomes the nominee, Singer argues he could jeopardize other Republicans in the state, potentially causing some to stay home, some voters. Already, Democrats are targeting GOP Rep. Brad Finstad in Minnesota's 1st U.S. House District. That's a seat that Trump won by 12 points, according to the down ballot. So having Lindell at the top of the ticket, they argue, could help Democrats in that effort in the great state of Minnesota.
1: Interesting.
0: So again, folks in Minnesota, your statewide primary is August 11. And if you're a Republican who cares about Minnesota, you best mind your president and vote for Mike Lindell for governor next month. He won't embarrass you at all. All right, we got to get out. Thanks again to my guest today, Steve Herman, formerly of Voice of America, now of the University of Mississippi, to our producer, Desi Doyen, and yes, to all of you for spending a portion of your day or night with us. It's always appreciated, always an honor. 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On the social medias, I am the Brad Blog, and we will see you at all of the above. Until we see you here next time, I'm Brad Friedman. Good luck, world.

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1: 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And also, Alex, thanks so much for the wonderful job you did filling in for me while Louise and I took a week or so off. Really appreciate it and got so much great feedback. So it's great to have you back on the program. You wrote a piece about how Trump found a way to hijack Social Security for his own political and financial gain. Say what?
2: Yeah. So, you know, Tom, first off, it's always my pleasure to get to talk with your audience. As you know, they are the best. So the grift, it's grift all the way down with these guys. And so the stuff at Social Security is almost comical when we're also, you know, talking about another $1 trillion cut out of Medicaid in a so-called Reconciliation 3 in order to restrict voting rights. But it is just emblematic of what this administration cares about. And so what they did is, you know, the entire Freedom 250 was a grift from start to finish. There was a public celebration planned for years to celebrate the 250th anniversary of the country. Trump took all that and he put it into a private institution called Freedom 250, so much so that they were sending links to people who thought they were donating to the public one and it was going to this private one. And then what we saw at Social Security is they're just stamping this Freedom 250, this private business on people's Social Security cards. And, you know, then they hold up their hands. They're like, oh, no, it's not a big deal. It's just, you know, we're just trying to do something nice for people. That's not what it is, Tom, right? This is grift. This is what they're doing. Somebody is making money off of this. Donald Trump became a billionaire to the exact same proportion that the people who bought his meme coins lost, right? It's just stealing money hand over fist, and nothing is protected, including our Social Security.
1: Right. This is an amazing story, Alex. For people who don't know, in 2016, which was what, the tail end of the Obama administration, if I'm remembering right, you had Congress got together and created this thing, America 250. It was bipartisan. They provided a funding mechanism for it. They provided a mechanism for private donors as well, corporate and private donors. And it was going to celebrate the America's birthday. And you're absolutely right. Trump created this nonprofit, and he knows how to manipulate nonprofits and how to take money out of nonprofits. He got busted for that with the Trump Foundation, you know, stealing money from children's cancer charities. And so he creates this nonprofit, and they're running all the money through it and the federal money. And nobody, and there's been no accounting. Has there, or am I missing something? To the best of my knowledge, nobody knows where all that money went.
2: I think that's right. I mean, the one thing we do know is that it did not go to the fair on the mall, which was empty, right? There was nothing there. It was a joke. And this is just corruption 101. I want to see how much money went in, and then I want to see how much money was spent on the thing, and then I want an accounting of where all the rest of that money went. And that's just like the Social Security card. You know, they're saying, oh, don't worry, it's not taxpayer dollars. First of all, they're liars, so I don't trust them as far as I could throw them. And also, it doesn't matter. The corruption matters. There are rules against this. You can't promote a private institution, call it what you want, right? Everyone knows that lawyers can extract money from a nonprofit, whatever, however the corporation is set up.
1: Sure.
2: And we're also seeing the same thing. I don't know if you saw this today, Tom, but it's even stupider. Frank Bisignano, Trump's henchman at SSA, who's overseeing the destruction of the administration, you know, he's fired, pushed out 7,000 to 10,000 workers. And then to, you know, make up for it, he's sending pretzels, chocolate covered pretzels to all of the employees who are still scrambling to ensure the system doesn't collapse. And guess what? Those pretzels are made by his daughter's company. Right? And he's like, oh, don't worry about it. It's all on the up and up. And you're like, it's not. Nothing you do is on the up and up, sir. Not a thing you do is on the up and up. Not to mention, this is let them eat pretzels, Tom, right? I mean, like, come on.
1: Yeah.
2: How tone deaf could you be?
1: That's incredible. I missed the it's his daughter's pretzel. I saw that headline a couple days ago, you know, that the head of the Social Security Administration is sending pretzels out to his employees. And I was like, I wonder what that's all about. Now it makes sense.
2: Yeah. Corruption, greed. Yeah. And then, you know, I want to bring it back to the important thing. And, you know, that the destruction in Social Security is real and it's killing people. It's harming people and they're lying about it. They just came out again and we're like, disability claims are moving faster than ever. But you just scratch that. And what they mean is disability claims are being denied faster than ever because there's not the workforce to actually go through the disability claims. Disability claims are not being filed because the offices aren't staffed anymore. They're ghost offices. So people aren't able to get in and file their disability benefit claim. And that's the issue, right? Like the pretzels, the corruption, the all of the grift and everything. But we always have to remember that at the end of the day, the people are paying a price for this. And in many cases, the price is their health, their well-being, their security, yes, their money, and in some cases, even their lives.
1: Yeah, it's truly astonishing. So what is the status, Alex? We're talking with Alex Lawson, the executive director of Social Security Works at Our Buddy. And what's the status in Congress of an effort, you know, like John Larson's proposed legislation, you know, to expand Social Security, to do away with the cap, to have billionaires pay into it just like, you know, you and I do, to strengthen the system? The Republicans are you know, clearly getting ready. They're waving around this, oh, we need to raise the retirement age or we need to cut the benefits or, you know, quack, quack, quack. What are the politics of it right now?
2: Yeah, I mean, the game's afoot, Tom. And, you know, it seems like, oh, well, 2032 is, you know, it's not a long way away. Mm-hmm. You know, it's in the next presidency.
1: Yeah.
2: And 2032 is what they call the action forcing event when the baby boomers have pre-funded their retirement into a trust fund. It's working just like it should, except the billionaires aren't paying in. So it's emptying faster than it should. Donald Trump's policies carved a year off of it. So now 2032, if Congress does nothing, then there's a 20% or 22% benefit cut across the board for everybody. Or we can just have billionaires and the ultra wealthy pay the same rate as the rest of us in, prevent the cut and expand benefits for everyone. But that choice is coming up soon. Senators who are elected this cycle will be in office when that choice is made, and the choice will have to be made. So I'm rather bullish, Tom. I'm rather bullish that as this becomes more and more apparent that the choice is a 22% benefit cut for everybody who did nothing wrong. Right. The people who played by the rules, who paid into the system, they get almost a quarter of their benefits taken away. Or the people who didn't play by the rules, the problem, the billionaires who haven't paid in because you only pay in on the first $184,500. After that, you don't pay in a nickel. So a billionaire is paying in a tiny fraction of their income. We just have the billionaires pay on all their income, just like the rest of us. And then we can expand benefits. So John Larson's bill is incredibly important. And that's why the billionaires are trying to throw him out of Congress before he has the ability to move it in a Democratic House majority if that happens. So that you're seeing people understand that this game board is being set up right now. And the question is, who's going to pay? The people who've played by the rules or the billionaires who've cheated everything that they can.
1: Right. Yeah. And that's ultimately what it all comes down to. You can read all about it over at socialsecurityworks.org. Alex Lawson, the executive director. Alex, always a pleasure and an honor to have you with us on this program. And again, thanks for the great job you did filling in for me.
2: Thanks, Tom.
1: Great talking to you. I'll be back with more of the news of the day and your calls in just a moment. Stay with us. Some quick news here. Donald Trump just came out and remember, he said, we're going to impose a 20% tax or fee or whatever reimbursement fee for our defending the Gulf on all the shipments coming through, and everybody was, you know, going on TV going, are you kidding? You're going to add 20% to the price of oil coming out of the Gulf of Hormuz? And so today he came out and he said, no, I'm not going to do that after all. There's so much for the, it's taco, right? Trump always chickens out. He says, instead, the Gulf states are going to invest in America. You know, they'll give another $2 billion to Jared Kushner or something like that, right? And then Jared Kushner will, you know, I don't know, buy some land in Albania and make a fortune and bring it back and put it in his mansion in Florida. I mean, you know, it's called trickle down. Also, U.S. Central Command says it's going to initiate its naval blockade. And an Iranian security source says Tehran will, quote, deliver a devastating response if we attack Pickaxe Mountain, which was referenced yesterday in one of the administration's releases, where they think that there's an underground nuclear facility. And oil prices, of course, are going back up. Meanwhile, Marco Rubio is trying to destroy the International Criminal Court. Could this be because Marco Rubio is supporting war crimes? I mean, he is, in a video posted on social media, Rubio said that the U.S. will teach the ICC the full meaning of American resolve. He said it'll feature a whole-of-government response to systematically disable the court's ability to operate, target American servicemen or officials, or otherwise threaten American sovereignty. Now, we are committing war crimes. I mean, you know, we bombed a little girls' school in Iran. There was no provocation for that. The entire thing was a war crime. We're killing civilians in boats off the coast of Colombia and Venezuela. Those are war crimes. Are invading Venezuela and killing 80 people to snatch the president and his wife. That was a war crime. And, you know, I think that, and we're not a party to the ICC, but what he's doing is he's putting individual sanctions on judges for the ICC, refusing to allow them to travel to the United States, trying to freeze their credit cards, you know, freeze their bank accounts, anything that might have to do with an American company. This is getting really ugly. When a government, and the ICC, by the way, has officially indicted Benjamin Netanyahu for war crimes in Gaza. So when a government, our government in this case, explicitly says we're going after the court that stops war criminals, that's a really bad sign. That's not a red flag. That's a fireworks display. This is something really terrible. This is kind of funny. This rapper, Boosie Badass, his real name is Torrance Hatch. He is suing these two guys, Jacob Wall and Jack Berkman, to try to get half of the $600,000 he paid them to get a pardon from Trump. And what's interesting, if those names sound familiar, Jacob Wall and Jack Berkman, they were the guys who were busted back, geez, I think it was the last Obama election, for running a boiler room phone operation where they were calling black voters. They had identified the black voters and calling them and telling them that the election had been moved to Wednesday or that their polling place had been moved, and basically, you know, to prevent them from voting. They were convicted of that. They paid a $1.25 million fine for that. They didn't go to jail, but they're convicted felons. And they have been running this scam, apparently, where, you know, give us $600,000 and we'll get you a pardon. And people are believing it, like this rapper are believing it, because, you know, Rudy Giuliani came right out and said, you know, I'm selling pardons for $2 million and I'm splitting them 50-50 with Donald Trump. And there's a long line of people who, you know, gave Donald Trump a pile of money, lots of millions of dollars, and suddenly they got pardons. So the pardon business is now, the criminal pardon scam has spun off its own criminal pardon scams. You can't, I mean, if you wrote a novel and had this in it, people would say, ah, it's not credible. You know, nobody would publish it. Mike in Fort Collins, Colorado. Hey, Mike, what's on your mind today?
3: Well, I know that you are a big advocate of electric cars, and I'm not. I had a very bad experience on Friday with one. I drive cars for a dealership in Fort Collins, and I was sent to Colorado Springs to pick up an electric vehicle. they basically lied to management and said the thing is all charged. I think they probably just put it on a regular charger Friday morning when they got in. Anyway, I got up as far as Lone Tree, which is in the southern portion of the Denver metro area, and I got this little thing on the dash that says you need to charge now. I was able to find one of our competitors who were gracious enough to let me put the car on their charger. Well, it took 4 hours for that car to charge, and I was down past seeds and stems on the thing. And quite frankly, I'll be damned to say if I would take an electric car on a long road trip. And, you know, if the dealers don't have, like, quick charges, what's the possibility of me finding one in the middle of Kansas?
1: Yeah. Well, number one, you got in a car that has the equivalent of a gas gauge, and apparently you didn't bother to look at it. I mean, if they had given you a regular internal combustion engine, you would have looked at the gas gauge, and you didn't look at your gas gauge. So this is on you, number one. Number two,
3: that's true.
1: I'm guessing the car was not one of the cars built on an 800-volt frame like my Hyundai Ioniq 5. And there's several of them like this. I think the new Teslas are like this. There's a half a dozen of them. But the 800-volt frame cars can charge from 20% to 80% in 16 minutes. And I've done that a number of times. And there are these Electrify America stations all over the country where you can pull in and just, and not just Electrify America, the Tesla superchargers will do it too. So, you know, that's been resolved if you get the right car and you know where to charge it. So I'm not sure I understand your complaint other than that the dealer that you were driving the car for didn't tell you that the tank wasn't full. Weren't you amazed, though, Mike, when you stepped on the gas pedal and you saw what kind of acceleration you had in that thing?
3: Oh, yeah, that'll push you back in your seat, that's for sure.
1: Oh, they're fun to drive. They are so much fun to drive.
3: Yeah, and, hey, I admit, I didn't bother to check because they said it was fully charged and I needed to get back to Fort Collins as quickly as possible.
1: Yeah, well, your complaint is not with the car or the dealer. It's with the guy who told you it was fully charged because he apparently didn't bother to look either. Mike, I got to move along, but, thanks for the call. It's good to hear from you. Raymond in Arcata, California. Hey, Raymond, what's on your mind today?
4: Hello, Tom. Hey. Israel, again. I just wanted to bring up something that I don't really hear about a lot. And it's two phrases. One of them is, of course, from the river to the sea, Palestine should be free, and what that supposedly means. But then there's also this other phrase that you never hear. And it was something along the lines of people without a land for land without a people, or the opposite, land without a people for people without a land, something like that. And why this second phrase is not debated in talk about the Israel, Middle East, Palestinian issue. Because I think that the meanings of these two phrases illuminate a lot. Now, the first phrase, freedom, from the river to the sea, Palestine should be free. Now, the majority of people that I've heard use this phrase and I've read about this phrase and people use it in the media, it's about a secular government ruling the Middle East and all people living in equality, in liberty, religious liberty. And that's what that phrase means.
1: Well, for some people, let me just qualify this, Raymond, if I may, for a second. Yeah. For some people, it means expel all the Jews. The UN never should have given them our land. And for some people, it means kill all the Jews. And by the way, that same phrase from the river to the sea is now being used by people like Ben Gavir, the right wing defense minister in Israel, to say it's time to expel all the Arabs, all the Palestinians, so that Israel is from the river to the sea. And so it's being used by both sides now. And in both cases, I think it's more often being used as a statement of hate than as a statement of, kumbaya, let's have a democracy.
4: But I don't really believe that concerning the first phrase, concerning from the river to the sea, Palestine should be free, because the majority of the people, the majority of the coverage you see about what they're saying about the use of this phrase and what it means And it's not discounting that some people twist it and to mean it, get rid of the Jews, exterminate, get rid of Israel. Yes, I understand that. There's a segment of that population who uses the phrase meaning that. But the large majority, it doesn't mean that at all. And why this double standard?
1: How do you know that?
4: Well, just from what I've been reading and commentary and
1: yeah, because I've never seen anybody do any kind of, you know, good statistical analysis, and you'd probably have to go through the archives at Haaretz, you know, the liberal, the progressive Israeli newspaper to find that information. But Raymond, point made. Thank you very much for the call, Scott in Portland. Hey, Scott, what's on your mind today?
5: Hey, Tom, thanks. Real quick, apropos of Alex Lawson, I'm on full regular Medicare, and I had to have a couple of surgeries, one overnight stay. Medicare sent out a billing statement of what the bills were and what the procedures and the costs. $51,000. They paid every penny.
1: Yep.
5: And, you know, I would probably be having to move into my car if that landed in my lap. Yeah. But just wanted to put that out there. But the reason I called was you had an older lady call and say that she's got some Trumper kids. Mm. And they were warning her to not post progressive and liberal stuff because it might put a target on her back. And I thought what was interesting was, that I thought that they were going to say, stop posting. We don't want to see this stuff anymore. But the kids recognize that the intention of this regime, but that they don't care.
1: Yeah.
5: If it's some vegan libtard, that's fine. But if it's mom, then we're all worried.
1: Yeah, exactly. And if I can add to that, Scott, I don't know if you caught Kagan and Barrett's testimony before the House, but
5: I did not.
1: They were testifying about the threats that they've gotten and all that kind of stuff. And
5: right.
1: Nobody pointed out. Now, Barrett pointed out that she was getting these threats, that it started after the Dobbs decision, but that she's been getting these threats in a big way. And Kagan pointed out that she's been getting these threats. Nobody asked the question, what percentage of those threats are coming from conservatives versus liberals? What percentage of the death threats that are going to the Supreme Court, which is ruling, you know, against liberals constantly? I don't know the answer to the question, but and I would love to have heard it asked, but I would bet just about anything that probably 70-80% of the threats that they're getting are coming from right wingers, not from left wingers, because left wingers tend to want to just like join hands and sing kumbaya, and right wingers want to pick up an AR-15 and go blow somebody's face off.
5: Exactly.
1: Yeah, sadly.
5: You know, it's like just like where ICE or DHS is saying, oh, these ICE agents are getting all these doxings and those liberals are so threatening. And it's like, BS. That's not happening.
1: Yeah.
5: I just can't believe that.
1: And we know, I mean, you know, from the Department of Justice's own statistics, the FBI's own statistics, that the vast majority of political violence in the United States, I mean, vast majority, like, you know, I don't remember if it's 70, 80 or 90%, but it's in that range. You know, this vast majority of political violence in this country, since the days of Tim McVeigh, since the death of the Weather Underground in the late 60s, early 70s, and certainly since the days of Tim McVeigh in the early 90s, has been carried out by right wingers. I mean, you know, it's like, you know, the right-wing ideology is militaristic to begin with. You know, Christopher Armitage wrote a book about this, for God's sake. So anyway, Scott, I got to run, but well said. Thank you. It was really important to point out. Thank you. Good talking to you. Stick around.

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1: Exposing the con in conservative. I'll be right back with your calls. Misuse of crowd control weapons on ICE protesters has led to blindings, traumatic brain injuries. This is wild. This is a new report from Physicians for Human Rights and the Human Rights Center at the University of California, Berkeley. And they have documented 412 verified incidents of misuse of what are called non-lethal weapons. And this is what they're talking about, and there are pictures of this all over the internet, is like these ICE guys, you know, when literally coming up to somebody and spraying bear spray right in their eyes, which can do just incredible lifelong damage. I mean, the manufacturer says don't ever do that. Or firing rubber bullets at people and hitting them in the face. Or they took an eye out of a guy here in Portland, and then another guy has a traumatic brain injury. He's going to be disabled for the rest of his life from being hit by one of these so-called rubber bullets. And, I mean, it's rubber around a steel pellet. And they've documented all these injuries, including blindings, traumatic brain injuries, broken bones, lacerations, contusions. And the report says that, you know, they did this based on just all the footage they were able to compile and, you know, follow-up interviews with people that were on camera. So they're guessing that the real numbers are probably, you know, an order of magnitude greater than this. And first they tracked whether people in projected categories, including journalists and health workers, were targeted by ICE. Next, they documented if vulnerable populations, including elderly people and children, were affected. And last, they tracked whether the weapons were used improperly, like using them in a close range or targeting people's heads, you know, violating manufacturers' instructions, and found that, in fact, that's what was happening. ProPublica report identified 70 children across the U.S. who have been damaged by tear gas or pepper spray. And, you know, many of them during ICE operations, some at protests. More than half of all these misuse incidents, 64% of them, were done by ICE. And, you know, the agency that just killed a guy in Maine yesterday, a guy who's here legally. He's here. He's got a work permit. The federal government issued him a social security number. He's married. He's 26 years old. He's married. He's got a 3-year-old American citizen daughter. He's married to an American citizen. And he's dead now. And what were his last words as he was falling out of his car? I tried to stop. Like you said, it's just nuts. The physicians group said in a statement, in each city where there were federal directions to escalate enforcement, incident counts rose sharply within days. Much of this was coincident with the arrival of Greg Bivino. Greg Bivino, of course, is the very short man who seems to be making up for that in a big way by wearing these long German Nazi trench coats and wearing a Hitler-style haircut, you know, with a real, you know, kind of a jarhead haircut. He's now out, but the guy's replaced him. It's not making a whole lot of difference. Now, ICE said today that they're going to stop doing car stops because this guy that they shot yesterday, they say they shot him because he wouldn't stop. And as I said, as the guy was dying, he said, I tried to stop. They shot into his car and killed him. Like they shot into Renee Good's car and killed her. And so they say they're going to stop the car stops. I don't think that's going to have any impact on anything. I think this is purely cosmetic. And they're still, I mean, you know, they've still got the crime scene contaminated, ruined. There is no, you know, there is no formal investigation by the Maine State Police or by the local police because they couldn't secure the crime scene because ICE destroyed the crime scene. Just like they did in Minneapolis, just like they did in Texas. I mean, these people are behaving like they're criminals themselves, and they're trying to conceal their crimes. I would argue that the crime that they're guilty of is murder. So what say you? Michael in Bronx, New York. Hey, Michael, you're on the air. What's up?
2: Hi, Tom. Always a pleasure speaking with you. You know, I understand Senator Lindsey Graham has passed away, Much condolences to his family and friends. The common ideal thing to paying respect for the dead. All right? Even though he and I never met the guy, but have idealistic differences. Okay, particularly with the Brett Kavanaugh confirmation hearings.
1: Which he pushed hard.
2: Oh, yes. No doubt. I've never seen him with that kind of facial expression. But I just knew that Trump was going to politicize off of the man's death. And in fact, I'm going on record, and this is me, Michael from the Bronx, saying this, that Trump lied about Lindsey Graham, in which Mr. Graham is no longer here to confirm or defend.
1: Oh, I agree. There's no way Lindsey Graham called him up and said, I have the votes for the Save America Act, which is what Trump told
2: Meet the Nation. That's where I was leading at. In fact, the last time Graham spoke on it, which I believe was a few months ago, he says he doesn't know or doesn't think he has the votes.
1: Right.
2: Take that into account. And then just a few days ago, like about a week, Tom Tillis, Senate Majority Leader, a GOP, also said we don't have the votes.
1: Yeah.
2: So, common sense, if you didn't have the votes a couple of months ago, if you did not have the votes a couple of days ago, what the hell makes you think you got the votes now?
1: Right.
2: Which means let's cut the bull crap already and stop lying about somebody who's dead and cannot confirm.
1: Yeah.
2: I cannot allow a pass on.
1: Yeah.
2: You know, no matter
1: well said,
2: what
1: Michael.
2: Side of
1: I'm surprised, you know, the media is dutifully reporting that Trump said that he talked with Lindsey Graham and Lindsey Graham had the votes for the SAVE Act. And they're not saying, you know, Trump lie, you know, the Washington Post documented, 34,000 lies in his first term, that he lies as easily as he just breathes, you know, as he talks. And they're reporting it as if it was real. And I agree with you. He's just lying through his teeth. Michael, thank you. Well said. Alexander in Brick Township, New Jersey. Hey, Alexander, what's up?
3: Hey, I just got a notice saying that my DDD funding was cut because of the Medicaid cuts, and right now my friends that
1: is
3: are
1: DDD Department of Defense Disability is
3: a kind of Division of Developmental Disabilities.
1: Oh, okay, thank you. Okay,
3: and this is people who have other forms of developmental disabilities who need the additional assistance they need. They can't get the amount of hours they need because the budget cuts were cutting into that.
1: Yeah. So they've introduced work requirements, basically, for your disability payments?
3: No, it's not disability payments. I'm going to be receiving a reduced amount of funding for home and community-based waiver services, which my mom is an employee for.
1: Right, for things that would help you with your disability. I get it.
3: Yeah.
1: So, Alexander, did you just want to let us know that this is happening, or was there a larger call
3: to action? Yes, I wanted to let you know that this is happening, and, what can we do to explain to our congressmen that this shouldn't have happened when it happened?
1: Yeah, I get it. This is what happens when the Republican Party decides, as they did back in 1981 and they have held ever since, that giving tax breaks to billionaires is the single most important thing on earth. And the second most important thing on earth is basically stripping any kind of benefits or services away from average working people or people with disabilities or people who live in areas that are heavily polluted or have environmental challenges or are deep in poverty or whatever, you know, people in crisis. That the Republicans believe it is not the job of government to basically provide for, you know, the pursuit of happiness in America, the general welfare, what the Constitution calls it. And so the solution is to not have Republicans getting elected, which is to vote for Democrats as much as possible and let them know.
3: Mm-hmm.
1: And you live in Brick Township, New Jersey. I'm not sure where that is. Do you know who represents you in the House of Representatives?
3: Brick Township is at the New Jersey Shore Point.
1: Mm-hmm. Are you represented by a Democrat or a Republican in Congress, or do you not know?
3: Congressman Chris Smith is actually my representative.
1: I would suggest you call their office and ask if they can intervene or if there are any other programs that you may be unaware of, and in the larger sense that they try to do something to fix this problem. Alexander, I have to move along.
3: Also, VR cuts too, because right now the state is cutting vocational rehab funding at the state level to cover the shortfall from the federal Medicaid cuts.
1: Yep.
3: And right now, I don't know how much assistance I will be receiving from the Commission for the Blind and Visually Impaired with finding a job and getting the accommodations I need for work because of that, too.
1: Yeah, I get it. I mean, you've got 8 million people now who've lost their health insurance in the last year as a result of the big, beautiful bill. You've got 4 million people who have lost their food assistance. And a lot of the provisions, the $1 trillion cut to Medicaid and many of these other programs, actually doesn't even kick in until the end of November of this year, you know, after the election. The Republicans were very careful to make sure that the pain happens, you know, in December and in January of next year, so that they can, once the Democrats are in charge, they can say, hey, the Democrats are in charge, and look at all this pain. But it's, Alexander, thank you for sharing your story with us and letting us all know that this pain is here now, and I hope you can get through this okay. Thank you for the call. John in Pittsburgh. Hey, John, what's on your mind today?
4: Hi, Tom. Obviously, a long-time listener since Vermont days. Hmm. I have a connected dot problem I want you to comment on.
1: Okay.
4: As long as I've been listening to you, it took me a while to connect the dots. But I just was watching Ashley Barroness talking about Powell Memorandum. She puts it all in chronological order. I just probably

0: I get it. So we've been through this a couple of times before, John. We had yes. oligarchs running North America in 1771, and we got the panic of 1771, which produced a long recession, about a 10-year recession. And that recession provoked the Boston Tea Party in 1773, which set the stage that caused Jefferson to stop thinking about how to be a good British subject and how to become independent, you know, and the people around him. So that happened. Then 80 years later, the oligarchs in the South took over the South and ended democracy in the South and then attacked the North and said, we're going to establish oligarchy for the North. Lincoln stopped that. So we won the Civil War. 80 years after that, the oligarchs rose up again with Warren Harding and Coolidge and Hoover becoming the presidents through the 20s. And again, we got an economic crash, just like the one in 1856, just like the one in 1771. We got an economic crash in 1929 that led to the Republican Great Depression. And the result of that election in 1932 was FDR being sworn into office in March of 1933 and putting America back on track. So this will be the fourth time, essentially, that American patriots have confronted the oligarchs. The first two times it involved actual war within our borders, you know, the Revolutionary War, the Civil War. The third time it involved a foreign war, World War II. And this time, I hope it doesn't have anything to do with the war, but those are the stakes, John. You're absolutely right. There is an oligarchic coup that was initiated with the Powell Memo in 71 that was executed by the Reagan administration in 81, and that basically the first president to seriously push back on was Joe Biden. And the things that he did are so unknown, most people are unaware that he started enforcing the Sherman Act, and he raised taxes on rich people, and got this minimum 15% tax through incorporation. I mean, he did a lot of really great stuff, but nobody knows about it. And that's going to be the big battle is, you know, are we going to continue to be an oligarchy in the Supreme Court?
1: I want to throw one more name out there, Peter Coyote, and his film on the Powell Memorandum.
0: Yeah. Peter has done great stuff. He's blurbed a couple of my books. Peter's a good guy and a great activist and a great actor. A good man, a good and decent man. John, thank you for the call. It's going to be up to us this fall. I mean, we've got to work our butts off.
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0: Back with more of your calls in just a moment.

0: And welcome back, Tom, in Media, Pennsylvania. Hey, Tom, what's on your mind today?
1: Yeah, I just listened to your four options that this country could go to. And I think an option that was probably has hopefully the biggest chance of becoming is a fifth option, which I call it the skilled middle class centrism, like a snapback. This kind of happened in the presidential elections last time, where skilled hourly workers, union and otherwise, they kind of rejected Kamala's plan and the a lot of her other stuff because of what was in it. And I think that we're 35 million people. Skilled hourly workers making over $27 an hour. We're 35 million people, 30% of the households. And we are an informed electorate that votes, and we're a huge swing vote, especially in the battleground states. Mm-hmm. And the progressive vision, like of a $25 an hour minimum wage, we would never want that. That would crush us with inflation. 90% of us households have employer-sponsored health care. We don't want that taken away.
0: Stop for just a second here. You said raising the minimum wage would crush us with inflation. The minimum wage was put into place in, 1935, as I recall. It has gone up, if my recollection is correct, either 9 or 11 times. A couple of those times, it's been a real significant increase in the minimum wage. There has never, ever been any inflation that could be detected associated with the minimum wage. So why do you think that having a better minimum wage now would produce inflation? It doesn't make any sense. It would stimulate the economy, certainly, and make you guys richer.

0: Because it was gradual, Tom. This is a huge, enormous jump. And economists say they can't even tell how much push-pull inflation this would cause.
1: Yeah.
0: It's a real thing.
1: $25 ain't going to happen, Tom. You know it.
0: Huh?
1: You and I both know $25 isn't going to happen.
0: Why do they push for it?
1: Well, because they will compromise at 15.
0: That's what they're pushing. Maybe 13. Okay, 14.
1: We've got now a $16 minimum wage here in the Pacific Northwest. Maybe 17 in Seattle. You know, and every single time the minimum wage has gone up, and out here in Oregon and Seattle, we saw the minimum wage go from around $10 to around $15 real fast. And not only did it not produce any kind of local inflation, but it stimulated the economy, and everybody got, you know, economically better off. It helped everybody, including people like yourself, high-income people like yourself.
0: You're a high-cost-of-living area. I'm talking a national floor, which means the person that wrangles the carts in an Acme in Alabama makes that. There's no question if you make that to floor.
1: Large parts of Oregon and Washington State are relatively poor and rural. And they saw an increase in their minimum wage, and the prediction, I remember the battles, right? And the prediction was, these mom-and-pop stores are going to go out of business because they've got to be able to pay their workers, you know, $8 an hour instead of 15, and you're going to, you know, quack. None of it happened.
0: Well, I'm talking nationally, Tom. Nationally. Come on, Tom. If you do this nationally, first of all, daycare costs are going to explode. You're going to double day cost people. Please.
1: I think daycare should be part of the commons. Tom, I got to run, but thanks for the call. It's good point. By the way, about the size of the essentially upper middle class. Elizabeth in Seattle. Hey, Elizabeth, what's on your mind today?
2: I remember you talking about the psychology of racism and how deep it was and how, like...
1: My story about the black rats and the white rats?
2: I don't know about that part. I remember you talking to a caller and you were getting into kind of the us and them thing, but I more understand that part. Racism to me just seems so straightforward. I believe it's just much simpler. Like, it's just primarily tied to the system. So as long as it's benefiting the ones who created racism, it will exist, you know?
1: What it does is it establishes a lazy caste system. It's a lazy way to have a caste system. A caste system where people are basically born into categories and locked into those for the rest of their lives. And if you want to have a caste system, you pretty much have to figure out a way to easily identify who's in which caste beyond just, you know, are they dressed in rags or are they riding around in a carriage? And the color of somebody's skin is the easiest, laziest way to do that. It's, you know.
2: Yeah.
1: So.
2: But I don't think it's something like deep that, you know, we have to like pick apart in our brains, like that comes from a psychologist sort of standpoint. I just think it's an environmental system. You know, it's one that they created. And as long as it benefits them, it'll be there. Like the so-called racist system, you know, it's just.
1: I think there is an aspect of tribalism that is built into social animals, including humans.
2: I get it.
1: And that's where, I think one of the great examples of that is the war between Protestants and Catholics in Ireland in our lifetime. Louise and I, back in the 80s, got lost driving around in Northern Ireland and ended up being followed by a half track, you know, by a big truck with a machine gun on the back of it pointed at our car. And, you know, it's like, here you had people killing each other, and there wasn't a racial difference. It was a religious and kind of heritage difference, and yet they were still killing each other. I think there's a human instinct to say, this is my tribe, that's not my tribe. I'm for my tribe first. I'm not for the and I'm opposed to the not my tribe first. And the question is, how do we say this is our tribe? And what the Republicans are trying to say is our tribe is people who are, you know, basically white, male, and straight. So.
2: And that we're better and entitled or something like that. But that's extra. That's racism. I think there is a little bit of, we all look the same and we all feel the same. But then when you impose it in the community and the system on others, I think that is racism. I think that's
1: when it becomes a lazy caste system.
2: Yeah, and I think it's easy to undo it if the system in place, the government and all the businesses and everything, are just completely fair and actually truly equal. Like, everybody actually has a truly equal opportunity, then for anything, for any job, you're not just, you know, letting on friends and stuff like that, and trying to keep it looking like all the white males or whatever. But
1: it would be nice if there was an example someplace in the world of that working. I don't know of any.
2: Yeah, I feel like it does. I feel like there's way less racist people in, like, the Netherlands and stuff like that. I don't know. I mean, been there. I have friends.
1: I lived in Europe for a couple of years. The Germans are, the white Germans, the German Germans, you know, ancestry, mm-hmm. are very flipped out about the Turks that were brought in after World War II. Mm-hmm. They called them Gastarbeiters, which is German for guest workers. And now they're like fourth generation, and they prevented them from being citizens for two or three generations. You've got.
2: I mean, Germany. I'm not. I can't say I'm too surprised. I would say, like,
1: I was in Norway and Sweden talking to local people, and I have relatives in Norway. Yeah. And it's the same deal. They're all flipped out about the Syrian refugees that were brought in during, you know, when Putin was bombing Aleppo, and you know, who have darker skin and a different religion.
2: It's just everywhere. It's just innate and kind of everywhere. It just can be exacerbated and stuff.
1: I think it is. And I think that you have to actually work to work against it. I mean, you know, we're the country that was founded based not on DNA, but on an idea. Arguably the first country to have done that, and you know, could be the example of that for the world. And I think Lyndon Johnson really tried to move us forward aggressively in that direction. And I think he did a lot of good with that with regard to the Great Society and even things like, you know, the school integration and busing and things like that. They were good starts, but it got blown up by the Reagan administration. Reagan just dialed all that stuff back and said, no, we're going to put the white men back in charge, especially the rich white men. And it's been like this back and forth battle ever since. But America could be that country, Elizabeth. I really believe that we could be that country. But, you know, we got a long way to go. Elizabeth, I got to run. But thank you for the call. This is a great topic. Thank you. More of your calls in just a minute. Stick around. It's the True People's Media, the Tom Hartman Show. And welcome back. Byron in Baton Rouge, Louisiana. Hey, Byron, what's on your mind today?
3: Hey, Tom. Are you familiar with, it's called the Cook Political Report?
1: Oh, yeah. Yeah, Charlie Cook. Yeah, he's been around forever.
3: And Larry Sable's crystal ball.
1: Yep. Larry tends to be a little more Republican. Cook tends to be a little more kind of middle of the road. But they're both fairly credible guys, yeah.
3: Okay. They looked at the midterm elections in the House. And they said, all 435 seats are up for election, re-election. He said that there are 204 safe seats for the Republican and 193 safe seats for the Democrat. So that leaves 38 seats in play.
1: Right.
3: And now, if the Democrats want a majority, they have to get from 193 to 218, which is an additional 25 seats. Out of the 38 seats that are competitive in play, that's like 67%, almost two-thirds. They would have to win two-thirds of the competitive seats that are in play, of the 38, just to get to the bare minimum 218 majority in the House. And to me, you know, briefly, this Republican Party, as you pointed out over and over on your show, is the most repugnant, repulsive, corrupt Republican Party in history. Ronald Reagan would be turning over in his grave if he saw what they've become. But yet the Democrats struggle to beat them. It's like, you know, what does that say about the Democratic Party? If they have to, they take a victory lap, if they just nip them. They should be slam dunking the Republicans in every election.
1: I think it says two things, Byron. To your point, it says that ever since Barack Obama promised hope and change in 2008, the Democratic Party base has been wanting another FDR, another LBJ, a genuine progressive warrior who is going to turn back the Reagan neoliberal assaults on our on our way of life, on the New Deal, on the Great Society. And we haven't gotten that. And that's, I think that's one of the reasons why so many people didn't show up to vote for Kamala Harris, as they felt that she was just another neoliberal. So, you know, it says that. But it also, the other thing that it says is that now that six Republicans on the Supreme Court have said that if you want to buy a politician, just make sure that you pay the bribe after they pass the legislation, and you can call it a tip. And if you want to pour money into a candidacy, dark money, if you're some real toxic person or you just don't want people to know who you are, this was the decision this last week, you can just run it through the party and it'll be invisible. Nobody will ever know. So billionaires now own our elections. And I'm concerned, my fear, Byron, is that Democrats won't take control of the House or Senate because they will narrow cast. The Republicans will identify those 38 seats, and you can bet they're doing it right now. And they will pour hundreds of millions, perhaps billions of dollars into them and destroy them. You know, just overwhelmingly carpet bomb them, because sadly, the vast majority of Americans are politically ignorant. They're not paying attention to politics. They don't know the real differences between the parties. They don't know what's going on. So I share your concern, if that's what you were calling about to bring up.
3: Thank you, Tom.
1: Yeah, good talking to you, Byron. Thanks a lot for the call. I mean, this is serious stuff, and it's why we, you know, the only thing that can beat organized money is organized people. And that's got to be us this fall. There's just no way around it. You're Renee in Sheridan, Oregon. Hey, Renee, what's up?
4: Thanks a lot for what you're doing. Boy, I'm telling you, we're in deep doo-doo here.
1: Yeah.
4: So I want to say something that I heard on MS the other day, one of the ladies saying that how bad we're at. And they said there was three things that look at three things of what's going on with Donald Trump. And number one is he's fortifying the White House. Mm-hmm. He's put a fence around the White House now. So he's fortifying the White House. The National Guard has 5,000 troops are now supposed to stay there until after the election in 2029. They're leaving Washington, D.C. And he's putting his picture all over the buildings as the dear leader. So I'm taking off on what this lady said earlier. We got to look at a different scenario. We have to be looking that he's going to steal this election, mm-hmm. and we have to vote overwhelmingly so that there's going to be two presidents there, and he's going to have to be ignored.
1: Yeah.
4: And that's the way it's going to be.
1: Yeah,
4: I'm
1: telling you,
4: we're in deep doo-doo here.
1: I agree with you, Renee.
4: Oh, we're going to vote him out. Yeah. No, he ain't leaving.
1: No, I completely agree with you. And he's going to do everything he can to try to steal this election. And Thursday night, you're going to hear the most explicit expression of that. And we need to get ready, and we need to get organized, and we need to be prepared. I'm completely with you, Renee. It's going to be a tough one. Thank you for the call. Charles in Mountain Home, Arkansas. Hey, Charles, what's on your mind today?
5: You're old enough to remember when Ronald Reagan was a governor of California.
1: I am old enough to remember that.
5: Okay, and Nixon and Spiro was president and vice president.
1: Mm-hmm. Yep.
5: Okay, well, Ronald Reagan, we was in the red there, you know, for the deficit. He cut off all of the welfare to California. I remember it well because we had a pedophile father, and my mother had seven children. We had to move in with my grandma and grandpa.
1: Wait a minute. You're saying in the Nixon cut off money to Reagan's California?
5: No. Ronald Reagan.
1: As president.
5: All the welfare.
1: Cut off welfare money to California. Yeah, I don't think that happened the way that you're... I mean,
5: yes,
1: you know, you may have had an individual story
5: about it. They give you food. I was there.
1: They made it a hell of a lot harder to get welfare. I know that.
5: No. You did not get welfare. You got food stamps is all.
1: Mm,
5: okay, we had to move in with our grandpa and grandpa.
1: Wow.
5: Because we couldn't pay rent.
1: Yeah.
5: We didn't have the money to pay rent. They didn't give welfare.
1: Okay.
5: More people were killed in grocery stores, jewelry stores, because no one had money to pay rent.
1: Yeah.
5: And then they formed the gangs.
1: Yeah.
5: So that's when the SALA came out.
1: So you're saying all this was in response to Reaganomics, basically.
5: Exactly.
1: Yeah.
5: It's just a repeat of it.
1: I get it, Charles. And I think we're going through the same thing now. We have wealth inequality is even far worse than it was then. Charles, thank you. Thanks for sharing your story. Scott in Tukwila, Washington. Hey, Scott, what's up?
6: Thanks for taking my call again, Tom. I believe you were taking political science classes in college about the same time I was. So you'll understand I'm not quibbling only about the useful word, but about an important political principle. I want to advise your listeners, particularly the younger progressive ones, that conservative used to be a respectable political stance or philosophy.
1: True.
6: It meant belief that the government should be fiscally responsible and not be constantly driving the nation and its taxpayers into debt. It
1: meant that change should happen slowly and carefully.
6: Yes, skepticism about new government programs right. automatically making things better for citizens. And especially,
1: right. This
6: is my main point, it meant respect for and adherence to law and order under the Constitution.
1: And tradition.
6: Now it's
1: becoming
6: a Trumpian blunty.
1: Yeah, no, it's conservative has become a giant con. You're absolutely right. Scott, thank you. Yeah, my dad was a conservative. I get it. Thanks so much for being with us today. We'll be back tomorrow, same time, same place. In the meantime, don't forget, democracy is not a spectator sport, as Bernie said every Friday on this program for 11 years. It requires all of us, and that includes you. So get out there, get active, tag, you're in. Have a great afternoon. Be good to yourself and the folks around you. Stay safe. Eat your veggies, get your exercise. Get ready to vote. Go to vote.org and double-check your registration. I'll see you tomorrow.
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11: Why are multimillionaires, billionaires, and one trillionaire so obsessed with trans people?
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0: Welcome to This Way Out, the international LGBTQ radio magazine. I'm Lucia Chappelle. In this week's news, marriage equality is outlawed in Senegal. There's no port for the gay Scarlet Lady cruise ship in Egypt either. And New Hampshire and California adopt different attitudes about transgender youth, while trans and intersex pride marchers in Dublin target the 1%. Then in our feature, we'll present a fascinating conversation about a queer icon whose complexity often gets left out of the history books. You'll hear all about it because you've found This Way Out.
1: I'm Tanya Kane Perry.
2: And I'm Marcos Nadella.
1: With NewsWrap, a summary of some of the news in or affecting LGBTQ communities around the world for the week ending July 11th, 2026.
3: Senegal's National Assembly has made same-sex marriage unconstitutional. The words, marriage is the union between a man and a woman, were added on June 29th to the original language. This is the government's latest attack on LGBTQ plus rights. A bill doubling the maximum penalty for same-sex relation was passed by the Assembly in March of this year. Since then, there have been hundreds of arrests. Those found in violation of the law are punishable by up to 10 years in prison. Even advocates for queer relations can be given up to 7 years in prison. Since gaining independence over half a century ago, Senegal's penal codes have criminalized LGBTQ plus people. While the amendment banning marriage equality only reinforces what was already in the Constitution, the new wording highlights the discriminatory intent.
1: The Scarlet Lady will not be cruising into Alexandria, Egypt, just like the excursion was denied permission to dock in any port in Turkey last week. No reason was given. Homosexuality is not explicitly criminalized in Egypt, but repression and discrimination are rampant, worsened by so-called debauchery laws, which have been used as an umbrella to criminalize behavior related to homosexuality or supporting homosexuality. Ironically, the city of Alexandria was founded by Alexander the Great, who captured the region in 331 BCE. Historians believe that Alexander likely had same-sex relationships over the course of his life. That fact did not escape passenger Steve May, who posted on social media, "Just a few hours before arriving in Alexandria, Egypt, a city founded by and named for one of the ancient world's best-known homosexuals, government authorities rescinded permission for our ship of 2,000 gay men to enter Egypt." The ship is arranged to stop in Kotor, Montenegro, in lieu of Egypt.
3: New Hampshire state law now requires schools to out students' gender identity to parents. The bill signed on July 2nd by Governor Kelly Ayotte trumps a 2024 ruling by the state Supreme Court. It requires state credentialed educators to disclose any information requested by parents about their child. Teachers must disclose information even if a student asks for the matter to be kept confidential or fears for their own safety at home. However, teachers are not required to disclose the information if doing so would be prohibited by state or federal law, or if they've made a good faith determination that doing so puts the child at imminent risk of abuse or neglect by a parent. The 2024 case involves an anonymous Manchester-based woman who sued the district after the school withheld information about her child's gender identity. When she discovered her child was using a different name and pronouns at school, she asked the district to instead use the child's given name and pronouns. The school refused. The state Supreme Court sided with the rights of the school and the student. However, under the new law, a teacher who fails to respond to a parent's request could face disciplinary action. The State Board of Education is ordered to update educator code of ethics and code of conduct to include this duty to out by July 2027.
1: California LGBTQ plus advocacy groups are celebrating a victory for trans youth health care in the state budget. Governor Gavin Newsom has approved $26 million in one-time funding to establish a safety net for vulnerable patients and families, according to news outlet LAist. There will also be a fund of $30 million for providers of reproductive and transition-related care in the California Assembly's budget package for the 2026-2027 fiscal year. Governor Newsom's original version of the budget did not include the fund for gender-affirming care. It took heavy lobbying and advocacy to get the fund added for the legislature's final version. Trans Family Support Services is among the organizations that lobbied for the bill. Director Kathy Molig declared, "This historic investment will help keep care accessible, support the providers doing this life-saving work, and remind trans young people that California will not abandon them."
3: Trans and intersex pride marchers took the streets of Dublin on Saturday, July 11. Just last year, 10,000 people marched in the largest gathering up until that point. Ruth Coppinger is Chokpadawla for the Dublin West constituency. Then dealing with the march, she's proposing legislation that would introduce an X marker on gender recognition and birth certificates. The bill would allow individuals to change their gender markers beyond just male and female, thus recognizing non-binary and intersex status. It would also allow people to identify their child as intersex or other on their birth certificate. This addition could prevent parents from being forced to choose between the binary, which is shown to lead to pressure for potentially unnecessary surgery. The Trans and Intersex Pride March is a political protest self-defined as an anti-capitalist militant grassroots movement advocating for not only the liberation of trans and intersex people, but for the liberation of all. "You're focusing on the wrong 1%, was a theme for this year's march. Co-founder of the group, Ali Bell, elaborated on social media.
2: "Why are multimillionaires, billionaires, and one trillionaire so obsessed with trans people? Scapegoating marginalized groups like migrants, people of color, and LGBTQI plus people is a part of their strategy. If everyone is busy debating whether certain groups deserve rights, it shifts the focus away from their wealth hoarding and tax evasion. Fascist billionaires and trillionaires like J.K. Rowling and Elon Musk are using their vast wealth to uphold the gender binary. The 1% has a stake in maintaining the status quo. The nuclear family, where women bear the brunt of unpaid care work, saves capitalism at least $10.8 trillion a year, according to Oxfam. This means less money is put to healthcare, housing, and other public services."
3: That was Dublin Trans and Intersex Pride March co-founder Ali Bell, who successfully organized thousands this past week.
1: A British court is set to issue a final ruling on the criminalization of sex between men in Trinidad and Tobago. The case was first filed in February of 2017 by Jason Jones, who argues that the ancient so-called buggery laws instituted during British colonization are unconstitutional. The Buggery Act dates back to 1533 England. In Trinidad and Tobago, those found guilty of breaking the law's prohibition on sex between men could receive up to 5 years in prison. Jones is up against Trinidad and Tobago's government. In April of 2018, the Trinidad High Court found the laws unconstitutional, but a local appeals court partially reversed their ruling in March of 2025. Since then, Jones has been allowed to seek a ruling from the final court of appeals. That would be the British Privy Council. The country has pushed for their own court of justice to replace the Privy Council, but for now, Jones is looking to the United Kingdom for a final victory in his nearly decade-long battle to decriminalize sex for gay men in the Eastern Caribbean.
3: A Northern Ireland court has failed to find justice for the murdered lesbian journalist, Lyra McKee. Three men accused of assisting the mass gathering were acquitted last July 9th due to weak, mostly circumstantial evidence against them. The dissident Republican group for the new IRA took responsibility for the April 2019 shooting, apologizing for what it called an accident. McKee was covering a riot in Derry when she was struck by a stray bullet. Although nine men have faced charges in connection with the incident, all have pleaded not guilty. The two-year trial that just concluded in Belfast Crown Court was held without a jury before Justice Patricia Smith. Sarah Canning was McKee's fiancée. She says the actual gunman is known, but he has eluded arrest. Canning told Channel 4 News how grueling the trial on its inconclusive outcome was.
4: "Incredibly disappointing, but we've always known it was a difficult case to try. I mean, in a word, it's been hellish.
3: Lira McKee was an investigative journalist who believed the human relationships could heal the conflict in Northern Ireland and the struggle for LGBTQ plus rights as well.
1: That's News Wrap, global queer news with attitude for the week ending July 11th, 2026. 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
3: News Wrap was written by Jeb Bakke, produced by Lucia Chappell and Brian DeShazer, and brought to you by you.
1: Thank you. 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For This Way Out, I'm Tanya Kane Perry. Stay healthy.
3: And I'm Marcos Nadina. Stay safe.
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0: Even before becoming the first black woman Episcopal priest in 1977, the Reverend Dr. Pauli Murray was an accomplished civil rights activist, labor organizer, lawyer, and author. The church honors Murray with a feast day on July 1st. Pauli Murray's life was celebrated with a panel discussion sponsored by the American LGBTQ+ Museum in partnership with the Cathedral of St. John the Divine in New York City. Here are some highlights from that discussion.
1: The fact that Pauli Murray, during most of her life, was challenged in terms of her gender identity, always felt that she was in the wrong body.
0: Associate Professor of History at Antioch College, Dr. Kevin Magruder, is the former Executive Director of Gay Men of African Descent.
1: And particularly in her younger years, she consulted with medical professionals to try to address that. She even suggested to them that maybe she should take testosterone. And this is probably the 30s. She was born in 1910. And so if we bring ourselves to 2026 and the advances in terms of transgender people are being rolled back, she was 50 years ahead of her time, at least. And so that's one thing in terms of LGBTQ people, they need to know her. That was not the defining part of her life. And most people during her life did not know that she had those struggles. And we're talking about her today because it wasn't ego, but she had a understanding that she was important and she needed to leave a record.
2: I sort of pick up on what Kevin said.
0: Visiting professor of theology at Harvard, Reverend Canon Dr. Kelly Brown Douglas serves the Cathedral of St. John the Divine, the National Cathedral in Washington, D.C., and Newcastle Cathedral in the U.K.
2: Pauli Murray sort of refused single identity politics, single identity ways of being in the world, single identity, theological thinking, all of those things, right? And that's because Pauli Murray was. So Pauli Murray's journey in so many respects, her legal journey, activist journey, how Pauli Murray showed up in the world, emerged from Pauli Murray's understanding of who Pauli Murray was. Pauli Murray wasn't a single identity person. So Pauli Murray didn't like the black in terms of identifying who Pauli Murray was, because Pauli Murray was black. She lived into that, but also Native American, also white, etc. There's always a debate of how Pauli Murray would identify in today's culture, in LGBTQ culture. But how we know that Pauli Murray identified was as boy-girl. And that's so fitting for Pauli Murray, right? Because both were there, right? And so I always say that what stands out to me most about Pauli Murray and the legacy that I try to hold myself accountable to and try as I might, and that is that Pauli Murray tried to create a world where Pauli Murray's could exist.
3: I wanna say something about the pronouns I'm using and we're using to talk about Murray.
0: Dr. Sarah Azaronsky is an associate professor of social ethics at Union Theological Seminary.
3: I think that there's lots of ways, Kelly noted, Murray at one point writing to Murray's aunt talked about Murray's little boy-girl personality. Yeah. So I think in contemporary language, there's lots of ways in which Murray might identify as non-binary or trans, definitely did identify as transgender during their lifetime, sometimes described and lived as a man, sometimes described and purposely politically lived as a woman. So I think they, she, and I know a historian who writes about Murray and uses the pronouns he. So that's to say, I hope that you hear some of this pronoun slippage, and that's an opportunity to really think about the expansiveness that Kelly just referenced. One of the things I hope that you come away with today is the sense of what an absolute polymath Murray was. A poet, a memoirist, wrote an autobiography, yes, also an attorney. Murray doesn't click in easily to our existing ways of telling stories, telling history. They were a student at Howard Law School in the 1940s, and in a class with Spotswood Robinson, wrote a paper that would become that would become the legal theory of what would become Brown v. Board of Education. Now, in that class in 1943, when Murray was writing the paper, the legal approach that the NAACP was taking at the time was to argue for the separate part of separate but equal in Plessy v. Ferguson. And Murray insisted, no, we have to come straight at Plessy and argue that everything that's separate is necessarily unequal. Story goes, her classmates laughed at Murray, the teacher laughed at Murray. She made a $10 bet that in 25 years, was Murray's estimate, that Plessy would be overturned. It took 11. Not until 1963 was she meeting with Spotswood Robinson, and he told Murray, oh, we used your idea. No one had told her. And maybe part of the reason no one had told her was what she experienced, and she wrote about it in law school, and she develops this category a few years after she graduates law school. She writes this article called 1947, Why Negro Girls Stay Single. Three-page article. Short can be effective. And in that, she develops the category of Jane Crow. And she describes the experience of black women's experience of both in employment and in other ways of discrimination is different than black men's experience and different than white women's experience. Now, there's a long tradition in American history of black women doing this kind of intersectional analysis. Sojourner Truth, Claudia Jones, the same time as Murray, Johnny Tillman, Alicia Garza. So we can talk about the generations. Murray's contribution was Jane Crow, and she develops this in 1947. This category becomes essential to getting sex added to Title VII of the 1964 Civil Rights Act. In 2020, I don't often quote him admiringly, I'm not even now, Gorsuch in Bostock v. Clayton County wrote the opinion that it was illegal to discriminate against trans and gay workers, in fact, because sex is in Title VII. So I think not only to Kelly's point, did Polly Murray want to create a world in which Polly Murray can live, I think there's all these little Easter eggs. Who could imagine that Paul Gorsuch would be using her legal reasoning to advocate for trans people's workers' rights?
2: When you talk about Polly Murray making sure that sex was in Title VII.
0: Reverend Dr. Brown Douglas.
2: And it would be also Polly Murray that people don't talk about that helped found NOW. And then Polly Murray would leave NOW because sex was there, but those women weren't paying attention to race and weren't paying attention to black women.
3: There's lots of reasons why Polly Murray is not better known. Racism and sexism, misogynoir. The way we tell history and who gets to be an agent in history, who we credit for being brilliant, all of that. Another reason in this case that's important is that Murray's papers weren't available until soon, I think until 2000. So that's part of how this happens as well. And so now there's this like wonderful like flowing of information about Murray, that's part of the reason why as well.
2: And what's interesting is that both Bayard Rustin and Polly Murray, right, began to enter back into sort of the public conversation and all of that. And so it's like, what's going on in the culture that all of a sudden they come back into the conversation? And of course, no, there would be no civil rights movement without Bayard Rustin. And so they come, or King. So then they come back in and people didn't know about them, but they sort of reemerged together.
3: And they were friends and hung out at the Harlem Ashram together, which is on 125th Street and Fifth Avenue from 1940 to 1948. And so you have this community of folks who are trying out and experimenting with activism. So I think one of the things that Murray reminds us when we think about the length is that movements take time. And so whenever we're talking about one particular movement and the moment that we're in, I think one of the reasons, there's lots of reasons why Murray and Rustin are being more recognized and considered, but it's also we're doing better at recognizing relationships, and we do poorly when we think about figures because Murray was made better by sparring with Rustin,
2: with
3: for example.
2: Rustin, right.
3: And so there's all of these people, like we can talk about these individuals, but that activism and those ideas happen in community. And so I think partly it's like historians have gotten past who we think are the three main figures. Maybe they are, but there's all these communities that make them possible.
1: And I think another element of that is the LGBTQ movement creates a language and a level of acceptance that historians are not afraid to address it.
0: Dr. Magruder.
1: So they are definitely much more than their sexual identity, gender identity, or sexual orientation. But without a movement to open those doors, even for archivists, because we know how people's archives get sanitized.
3: Yeah.
1: And the fact that things are left in that 100 years ago would have been in the fireplace has to do with that movement.
2: But Pauli Murray left them in. I mean, that's
1: interesting. She was intentional.
2: Pauli Murray was intentional. I mean, Pauli Murray, like, saved receipts. If you go into to the archives, it's like the genius. Somehow Pauli Murray knew the time would come. And Pauli Murray did not allow Pauli Murray's own history to be erased in terms of all of these identity issues. Right. If you look at pictures that Pauli Murray preserved in the archives and in some books, Pauli Murray sometimes is dressed male. Mm-hmm. And I like one of the Pauli Murray's nicknames for Pauli self, and the imp. Pauli Murray called herself an imp. And what I like about that imp, you know, you think of imp, it's like, oh, you know, the always pushing against the sort of what we might call now in sort of my theological, like womanist, always outrageous, audacious, doing more, acting grown. That was Pauli Murray, right? And so Pauli Murray, one of Pauli Murray's nicknames was imp. There's a picture of Pauli Murray in like a sailor outfit, right? Yep. There were times that Pauli Murray, passed his mouth. So there's just so much that one could say in terms of gender, sexual expression. But I think Pauli Murray was ahead of their time in understanding humanity and who we were, and understanding that Pauli Murray did not believe in binary categories. Yes. There was a fluidity of race, of fluidity of gender, of sexuality, and in that respect, I'm a theologian, so this is what I like theologically. In that respect, Pauli Murray reflected the richness of God's creation, right? Yeah. And that's what Pauli Murray represented. And so I don't even know if Pauli Murray, when people ask about pronouns and whether Pauli Murray would take on the queer, LGBTQ, what gay, lesbian, I don't think she'd do any of it because Pauli Murray didn't believe in those kind of discrete categories, right? And we just have to continue to catch up with Pauli Murray. Our language is a reflection of our culture, a reflection of our world. Our language is a reflection of power dynamics. And therefore, there was no language that could embrace, and still is no language, that can embrace the fullness of our collective humanity, and certainly that could embrace the fullness of someone like Pauli Murray and the other Pauli Murrays that are in our world today.
0: You've been listening to excerpts from a panel discussion celebrating the life of the Reverend Dr. Pauli Murray, featuring Dr. Kevin Magruder, Dr. Sarah Azaransky, and Reverend Canon Dr. Kelly Brown Douglas. You can see the complete program at the website of the Cathedral of St. John the Divine in New York City. Thanks for finding This Way Out, brought to you by the nonprofit Overnight Productions. News Wrap was written and produced by Jeb Bakke, edited by Lucia Chappell, and read by Marcos Nahara and Tanya Kane Perry. Special thanks to the American LGBTQ Plus Museum and the Cathedral of St. John the Divine for their permission to air the celebration of Pauli Murray. Reverend Dolores Berry performed some of the music you heard, and Kim Wilson composed and performed our theme music. This Way Out thanks the Kicking Assets Fund of the Tides Foundation, Richard Merck and Brad Payton of Silicon Valley celebrating their 50th year together, Brad from Palm Springs, and all the listener donors who make this program possible. 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
5: Hello and welcome. The Earth is coming. This is Earth Riot Radio. The Earth is coming. Hurry up. We've been waiting. Do you need water? Okay, go, go, go, go. Winners of the science fair. Yes. Say it. Say it. Natural disasters are what? Acts of conscience. Wow. Patriotism is banned in Texas. Amen. Vicious mothers drop packets of estrogen on banks, prisoners, and RFK. On RFK, holy Jesus. Come on now. Look, come over here. You gotta see this. The Earth is coming. The Earth is coming. The word security is under house arrest. The bodies of AI programmers have cravings for disorientation. The revolution is evolution, very fast, decisive evolution. Mycelia swallow the blind surfers, human feces washing up on the Jersey shore, babbling turds speaking in broken teleprompter. 100 senators surrendered to endangered animals. The Earth is coming. The Earth is coming. Oh, this is so beautiful. The shadow of the tidal wave, the bursting pavement. What did the on-ramp say on his deathbed? Get it now. Get it. Get it. America, stop hiding. Come out from behind the atom bomb. Stop hiding. Come out from behind. Jesus Christ, Marilyn Monroe, the 59 Chevrolet. The Earth is coming. The Earth is coming. The Earth is coming.

Some of you might be wondering, what are we doing? Well, when the eagle goes into the sky, when there's a storm, it doesn't fly through the storm. It goes over the storm.

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We're not AI, are we? I don't think I am. Is there any AI here? We're not AI. Let's say it together.

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0: 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I'm not AI. Here, please, talk to each other. I'm not AI. I'm not. No, I'm not.

Earth is coming. The Earth is coming. We stopped our shopping. The data centers convert into fields of orgasms. The Earth is blooming, rooting, flying, shrieking with pleasure. The sixth extinction is going door to door like Mandani supporters. Stop selling heaven and hell to ICE. It's dangerous. Families, children, take ICE to their yoga class. That's right. Kindness. Kindness. For God's sake, be kind. Be that surreal. That completely strange. Kindness. We will be kind on the beaches. We will be kind on the hills. We will be kind as the guns malfunction and slink away ashamed. The Earth is coming. We knew you'd show up. So glad to see you. Please, please, please, come on in. Take us. We're ready. The football fields are covered with buffalo. Of course. Of course. The off-ramps become canyons with shadows of falcons skating over the yellow rocks. Oh, yes, here we go now. Clouds of mycelia, tangles of roots, beginning to murmur under the lawns. Oh, it's happening. We knew we would come back to the Earth. Remember that one time? Remember when the Earth came? It was a Tuesday afternoon. We were in a traffic jam. Remember, on the Brooklyn-Queens Expressway? We knew something was up when the police got out of their flashing cars laughing and tore off their clothes. Our windshields dissolved into clouds of bacteria. We thought we heard singing coming from the seagulls overhead. Happy belches and groans underground. Our houses and apartments have locked us out. Americans are trapped in our common space where we belong. Where the Earth will come for us. We recognize that feeling we had when we were born, the pleasure of complete and utter helplessness. The Earth is coming, and we are going. The trees are clearing their throats. Listen up now. The trees have something to say. The Earth is coming. The Earth is coming. The Earth is coming. The Earth is coming.

Hello, welcome to News from the Natural World. I'm Savitri D. The Trump administration has reconstituted a government-wide program that tracks how climate change is transforming the U.S. after gutting it last year as part of a purge of programs that did not line up with its worldview. The U.S. Global Change Research Program is now headed by Matthew Wilicki, a former University of Alabama geochemist. Wilicki, who calls himself a professor in exile and who frequently critiques climate science on social media, will be in charge of the program's primary product, the congressionally mandated National Climate Assessment, a comprehensive report released every 4 years that shows how American infrastructure, lives, and the economy are affected by climate change. France, the Netherlands, and Belgium recorded 3,700 excess deaths during the June heat wave that sent temperatures soaring across Europe, with authorities warning that the numbers are preliminary and could rise. Experts have said the heat wave, which lasted from June 20th to 28th, was the worst ever recorded in Europe, causing disruption to power generation, damaging infrastructure, and overwhelming healthcare systems. The extreme heat was almost certainly driven by climate change, scientists said. French public health authorities said deaths at home rose 91% between June 22nd and 28th compared to the previous week, while deaths in nursing homes and healthcare facilities also increased. At least 12 people have died attempting to flee a wildfire in southern Spain, and 23 are still missing, officials said, as firefighters battled to bring one of the country's deadliest blazes on record under control. Many of the victims tried fleeing by car, but were engulfed by flames that spread rapidly, fanned by wind, through a wooded area around the town of Los Gallardos in Almería province. 4 people died in one vehicle. 8 others were found dead after apparently abandoning their cars and attempting to escape on foot along a route that was not part of the evacuation plan. Many of the charred corpses still had to be identified through DNA testing. Men's average testosterone levels have halved over the past 50 years, according to scientists, who say society is facing a male fertility crisis. Total testosterone levels in men declined by 54% between 1972 and 2019. Rising levels of obesity and diabetes are certainly major factors, but the work suggests that environmental factors such as endocrine-disrupting chemicals, which can be found in many household items, and global heating could also be factors in the striking decline. Data centers use more electricity in the U.S. than in any other country, including China. In 2025, nearly 40% of all power demand from data centers came from facilities based in the U.S., according to this year's Statistical Review of World Energy from the Energy Institute. It's the first year the sweeping annual report has tracked data center demand, a sign of how central the question of powering these massive facilities has become. To put that electricity use in perspective, American data centers alone consumed nearly 313 terawatt hours last year, more than Australia, Italy, Spain, or the United Kingdom generated to power their entire economies. Between 2022, when OpenAI introduced the ChatGPT 3.5 model, and 2025, global data center power demand grew by 59%. Demand in the U.S. could nearly triple by 2030. Lake Powell, the U.S.'s second largest reservoir, threatens to plunge to unprecedentedly low levels this year after a historically low snowpack failed to raise its water level. The 185-mile Colorado River Reservoir currently stands at about 22% of its capacity, or roughly 5.6 million acre-feet. After a winter of historically low snowpack in the mountains and a heat wave that broke records across the Southwest in March, water levels at Lake Powell barely rose at all. In Milan, an unusual project has animals gathering for the Parliament of Living Species, hoping policymakers will consider them when making decisions about what to build and where. Each of the 50 animals in the Parliament are voiced by masked human representatives and selected for their vulnerability to urban development. Each of them calls Milan home, residing in its buildings, parks, and waterfront areas. A representative of the Swifts decries the demolition of the San Siro Stadium, which thousands of this species use as a nesting ground. And later, a fox pipes up on behalf of the underground dwellers to advocate for green corridors to be prioritized over new surface parking.
The Parliament of Living Things organizers hope participants will leave with a greater sensitivity to the needs of urban species and will consider them when making decisions that affect the entire ecosystem. In Australia this week, conservationists released up to 100 eastern barred bandicoots onto Phillip Island, a populated coastal island near Melbourne. Each one of the rabbit-sized marsupials had been carefully bred to increase their chances of survival in the wild. Their numbers plummeted in Australia due to a combination of natural predators such as foxes and habitat destruction. By the late 1980s, just 60 remained, found among abandoned cars in a trash dump. These survivors were taken into captivity for breeding, and by 1991, they were declared extinct in the wild. Thanks to conservationists' efforts, the number of eastern barred bandicoots jumped from 150 to an estimated 1,500 in 2021. This was mainly achieved through creating predator-free sites and moving some of the animals onto fox-free islands. Eastern barred bandicoots are powerful ecosystem engineers thanks to their burrowing habits, which help improve soil health, seed dispersal, water retention, and nutrient cycling, all of which strengthen landscapes against floods and droughts. New research demonstrating that bumblebees exhibit emotion-like behaviors has implications for how scientists understand the consciousness of insects. The first of its kind study, published in Proceedings of the National Academy of Sciences, used slow-motion video to capture how bumblebees shake their heads and wipe their mouths if they don't like food, and lick their lips if they do. The study of 18 colonies of bumblebees found the insects could show observable liking and disliking behaviors, as opposed to just wanting actions or simple feeding reflexes. Many people are comfortable saying that insects can sense, learn, and make decisions, but much less comfortable saying that they may evaluate things as pleasant or unpleasant. A new study debunks the long-standing claim that baby rattlesnakes are more dangerous than adults. Researchers found that young rattlesnakes can control their venom just like adults, while adult snakes usually inject much more venom and cause much more serious bites. Since the 1970s, China has planted more than 66 billion trees in one of the largest reforestation projects ever undertaken. Many of these trees are part of the so-called Great Green Wall that acts as a natural barrier against the northern desert's sandstorms, some of which are so gusty they reach Beijing. The Great Green Wall also sequesters carbon from the atmosphere and halts aridification. By 2020, these newly planted forests covered 90.31 million hectares, accounting for a staggering 36.6% of the nation's total forest land. Scientists are beginning to understand that these newly engineered forests don't function the same way natural ones do. The discoveries suggest that the global climate models we use to understand forest behavior might be fundamentally mistuned. China's planted forests increase their leaf cover 2 to 3 times faster than natural forests. Part of this hypergrowth has to do with the tree's sprightly age, as younger leaves are naturally more efficient and receptive to taking in CO2. But it isn't only youth. Even when the researchers strictly accounted for tree age and local growing conditions, the planted forests still grew 4.6% faster than expected. This growth spurt was even more pronounced in mixed and evergreen forests, which showed remarkably intense responses to rising atmospheric CO2, sucking up far more greenhouse gas from the atmosphere than it emitted. And now, the sounds of extinction. The Walia ibex, also known as the Abyssinian ibex, is a rare species of wild goat found only in the highlands of northern Ethiopia. They are a critically endangered species. The Walia ibex lives in steep, rocky cliff areas between 8 and 15,000 feet. They are grazers. Their diets include bushes, herbs, lichens, shrubs, grasses, and creepers. They have enormous, beautiful horns. Habitat loss and fragmentation, hunting and poaching are major threats to the species. The recent war between the Ethiopian government and the Tigray People's Liberation Front has also hampered conservation efforts. In December 2025,
there were only 271 surviving Walia ibex. And hear the sound of two Walia ibex in a male courtship battle.

And Reverend Billy here again. How are you? Or how's your Earth riot going? We've embraced lots of left turns, lots of leaps and whirling, spinning, unexpected songs and statements, and lots of animals, insects and birds joining us, thunderstorms. I'd like to thank Danny Fisher for that AI song. He's not AI, hopefully. Neither are his listeners. That was from one of our live shows at the Quaker Meeting House here in New York. Now, we've got a new show coming up. If some of you might be in town, it's Sunday, July 26th, 7 p.m., the Quaker Meeting House at 15th Street, between 2nd and 3rd Avenue. So maybe we'll see you there. We need to thank Jason Candler, our editor, and Savitri D, of course, from the news, from the natural world. Josh Kawan Nelson is the person who shouts out, "The eagle soars over the storm." And that's from our live show as well. We know that the Earth is coming. And the Earth is coming in many ways that we can't anticipate. When we talked to Leonard Peltier in that recent interview we had with him for Earth Riot, we asked him outright, are these cyclones, are these all this fire and flood, are these messages coming from Mother Earth? He said, exactly, yes. And we have to learn to translate the Earth's messages. She's talking to us. Well, maybe we got one step or a couple steps, maybe three or four steps, a little bit closer in today's strange Earth riot. In this half hour, we tried to go in a lot of different directions. We hope that this helps you be inventive. The Earth, I think, wants us to evolve now. Can we be strange enough to change enough? Somebody give me an earth-alleluia.

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5: Welcome to Saturday Night at the Oldies. Hi, this is Bob Scott. Yep, another 3 weeks have passed and we're back. We get our 90 minutes to, well, bring back memories, hopefully entertain you for an hour and a half, and have some fun here on a summer's night. Yes, it's summer. And one of the things we're going to look at during this show are hits that were orchestra-based. Now, some of it is going to sound almost easy listening, but that's not the case, because as we get into the show, you're going to hear some great rock and roll mixed with beautiful orchestras like the London Festival Orchestra and such. There'll be, just a lot to hear. You're going to enjoy it. I know you are. So get ready to sit back and listen to WRFZ 106.3 FM in Rochester, New York. And around the globe, Saturday Night Oldies is heard on rochesterfreeradio.com. It's going to be fun. Let's get started with, well, the perfect song for a summer's night, if you will. It's Percy Faith from the early 60s, movie music and theme from A Summer Place.

little bit of a story behind the movie theme from A Summer's Place. In 1967, I was working at a radio station over in Fredonia, New York, called WBUZ. And I would get off the air because it was a daytimer at sunset. So about 9 o'clock in the evening, I'd wind up back in my apartment, which was above a dry cleaner's. Now, my family ran dry cleaners down in Titusville, Pennsylvania, but I wound up living in this apartment above a dry cleaner's. And anybody who knows what dry cleaners in the late 60s, well, 50s, 60s, whatever, and probably still are today, they had steam boilers. And this building would be so hot, it was amazing. So it would be a hot summer's night, and I wound up back at my apartment. I turn on the movie or the television, and there's a movie theme from A Summer Place. So I thought, well, okay, I'll watch the movie. It has to be, for a young man by himself, the most boring movie in the history of moviedom. But the one good thing about the song is I do remember going to Y-teen dances in the gymnasium at the YWCA and finding some lovely lady that would slow dance with me, and it was one of the hits. Another song that, or tune, or orchestra ensemble, if you will, that came out about 1968 was conducted by a gentleman by the name of Paul Moriart, and he played an instrument that a lot of people never heard of at the time, and, well, it was the harpsichord. And this is on Saturday Night at the Oldies, WRFZ 106.3, Love is Blue.

about 1968. Yeah, on Saturday night at the Oldies, that's Paul Mauriat at the harpsichord and Love is Blue. Just an absolute classic. 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This is Classical Gas.

Jason Williams and Classical Gas, great guitar piece there. Just to always love that particular tune. Well, we're going to move forward here a little bit with what I think is one of the best studio recordings of all times. It's got one of my favorite drummers on it, and I can't remember his name right now, which shows you what happens when you have a birthday between shows. Your memory starts to slip a little bit. Yeah, I hit the big old 77 back in June. But we are in the summer of 2025, just to give you an indication if this show gets repeated at some point, what we're talking about here, a little before the 4th of July. One of the greatest studio recordings, came out. It's very simple. It was orchestra in the studio, and, it's just, to me, the best. You're going to recognize it. It doesn't even need to be introduced. Yeah, but it is. Richard Harris and the incredible MacArthur Park.

playing checkers

From an album entitled A Tramp Shining, that's Richard Harris and the incredible MacArthur's Park. Well, we'll move along to another fabulous recording. This is from a live concert recorded, I believe, in 2006 in Denmark. And it features Pearl Coherum in front of a symphony orchestra, the classic Lighter Shade of Pale. 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I'm Bob Scott, and it's a thrill to bring you this music.

0: historical harem in front of the Danish Festival Orchestra, recorded in 2006. 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
1: Thank you so much. Thank you for having us.
0: Wow. I enjoy that kind of stuff. We're going to move forward now, a little more rock, but still with orchestra and the group. You're going to hear it a couple times this evening, in fact. This is ELO. You're listening to Saturday Night at the Oldies. This is the music that we hope is bringing back memories for you. And it's supposed to be a good time on WRFZ 106.3 FM. 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This will get you moving. You can do your calisthenics for this. Don't bring me down.

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0: One of the most incredibly produced albums ever was put out by a group called the Moody Blues. And if I recall, this is somewhere around the late 60s, maybe early 70s. Just an incredible recording. It's the Days of Future Past album, and this is the recording of Nights in White Satin, which I hope you're going to enjoy. Kind of long for this piece, but it's worth every second.

gathering gloom. Watchlights fade from every room. Bedsitter people look back and lament. Another day's useless energy spent. Impassioned lovers wrestle as one. Lonely man cries for love and has none. New mother picks up and settles her son. Senior citizens wish they were young. Cold-hearted orb that rules the night removes the colors from our sight. Red is gray and yellow white, but we decide which is right and which is an illusion.

A gentleman by the name of Peter Knight conducted the London Festival Orchestra with the Moody Blues up front. And around 1967, this album came out. And just don't hear things like this anymore. I'm sorry. Love this orchestra music. That's what we're featuring tonight on Saturday Night at the Oldies. I'm Bob Scott. 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And if you're looking to maybe start a hobby or a career in podcasting, broadcasting. In the old days, I'd have said broadcasting, but it just seems like radio and television is waning a bit, especially with the younger audiences. But if you've got something that you'd like to say, entertain people with, or do, well, you'll discover a lot of very talented people on WRFZ. And if you get in touch with them, they may help get you into the profession. How about that? Hey, let's go into the disco era. And disco had a lot of orchestra music. There's just no two ways about it. And Barry White was a disc jockey who did narrations, but he also conducted or, made the arrangements for these recordings with a studio orchestra. And this is the Love Unlimited Orchestra. And it's Love Theme. It's the disco version.

0: Barry White producing the Love Unlimited Orchestra, and that is Love Themes, the disco version. Yes, if we could only go back to the 747 or the 2001, light up that dance floor and get everybody out there moving. Well, maybe this will get you moving.
1: You're made up to love me.
0: This is the Electric Light Orchestra.
1: You've got to.

the Electric Light Orchestra, Evil Woman. One of their many hits from the late 70s. Not exactly disco, but it's just a good orchestra rock and roll. And you can hear the strings in there and everything. That's what makes it an orchestra. Somebody asked me the other day, what's the difference between a band and an orchestra? Well, very simple. Orchestras have strings. Bands usually don't. So that's the simple explanation for those of you who might be wondering. You're listening to Saturday Night at the Oldies with Bob Scott. We've got just a little over a half hour left. And one of the songs that came out during the disco era, songs, one of the instrumental hits, and it's got a little vocal in it, but not that much. But you can just picture yourself at one of the dance clubs that were huge here in Rochester back in the early through the mid and even into the late 70s. Clubs like 747, 2001, the Schoolhouse out in Fairport, which is, they were all over the place. I'm trying to think of the one that was down on Winton Road, something butcher shop, if I can recall. And I believe, it, in fact, it was the first disco dance club. I worked there a couple times, just that I'm old. I don't remember the name of the place. If you do, please email me through bobscottproductions.com. Let me know. I can always use the help. Also, any comments you've got about Saturday Night at the Oldies, the radio station WRFZ 106.3 in Rochester, or the website, which you are probably listening because a lot of people listen to us on the stream through RochesterFreeRadio.com. Well, let's go back to those clubs. Let's get the rainbow lights going and the strobes and whatever else, the mirror ball, whatever else happened to be out there. Yeah, you know what this is. In fact, it tells you.

While we've got a few moments here in this half hour, I'd like to bring back the ELO, Electric Light Orchestra, one more time. And, well, this is I Can't Get You Out of My Head. And the song is kind of that way, too. Now, orchestra, rock and roll, all mixed together. 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
0: Saturday night at the Oldies with Bob Scott as we enter our last half hour. Boy, the time goes fast when you're doing a 90-minute show once every 3 weeks. There are times I have to admit, I may have said this in a previous show, you look forward to doing the show, but then when it gets down to putting all the equipment together, doing the music list, and then actually sitting down and recording, it's, oh boy, it's going to be 90 minutes. Can I last that long? Yeah, I've gotten old. I'm an old geezer. But when you get into the show, all of a sudden you just love the music so much and love what you're doing that, well, we hope you're enjoying it as much as we enjoy bringing it to you. Explanation. Some people have asked, what happens? Oh, dear. I can't remember the name of the song. These are the Funk Brothers that we talk over at the top and the bottom of the hour. And what happens to the brokenhearted is the title of the tune. It was a big, big hit. But the Funk Brothers that were part of the Motown studio group just did the backtracks, and that's what we use for our theme for the show. If you've ever wondered why you don't hear a lead singer or something like that, it's the group. So there's that explanation. We are going to continue along, and we're going to bring in somebody who I just think is absolutely fabulous. It's Alicia Keys. This lady, best known as a club performer in New York, does not really have an orchestra behind her, but frankly, she doesn't need it when she does this particular tune. This is Empire State of Mind, Broken Down. She does it as kind of a ballad. And she, from what I understand, is a Juilliard student. One heck of a pianist, that's all I know. Just incredible. Saturday night at the Oldies with Bob Scott on WRFZ 106.3 FM. 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

That's Empire State of Mind, Part 2, broken down by Alicia Keys. Oh, I just love that recording. The whole thing, the background singers, her on the piano. Oh, wow. Cool down, old man. You're getting too excited there. Man, that is woman with talent. No two ways about it. Well, it's a combination of an orchestra and chorus. And one of the greatest bar bands that there ever was. Rolling Stones. You can't always get what you want. But if you keep trying, you'll probably get what you need.

You can't always get what you want, but if you keep trying, you'll probably get what you need, and that's all you can ask for. Well, what I'm going to ask of you is to have yourself a great summer. We'll see you in 3 weeks on Saturday night at the Oldies, but please, whatever you're doing, at the beach, on the boat, or just in the backyard barbecuing, please be safe, travel safely, and enjoy the summer while we've got it. Boy, that was a weird spring, wasn't it? Cold, wet, oh my goodness. And then we got the hot humids going. All of a sudden, it was incredible. We'll see you in 3 weeks on Saturday Night at the Oldies right here on WRFZ. Time to say goodbye.

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0: Hi, I'm Ken Rundle.
1: And I'm MJ.
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13: 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And this is the Flower Power Hour. No jam left behind.
14: Good morning, Morgantown. It's your old friend Salty Dog here. I am a rock and roll addict, and I get up, stand up with the best of them. I believe we should shine on brightly in this life. With all the mass shootings and the trouble coming every day, it's like going through the battle of Evermore in the Twilight Zone. But I still say, it's simple, sister. This land is your land and peace will come as long as somebody's bringing home the bacon.

0: why you're here, Mr. Wordsworth?
1: Yes, sir, I know why I'm here.
0: You've been under investigation, Mr. Wordsworth, for the mandatory period of 1 year and 11 months. You're found to be obsolete. The purpose of this hearing is to make a finding in the matter and make a sentence accordingly. Do you understand that?
1: I understand that.
0: Your occupation, Mr. Wordsworth?
1: A librarian. A win-

0: this room at your own risk, because it leads to the future. Not a future that will be, but one that might be. This is Mr. Romney Wordsworth. He's a citizen of the state, but will soon have to be eliminated because he's built out of flesh and because he has a mind.
1: The music your parents warned you about.

0: return you to Act 3 of...
1: A librarian, sir.
2: I'm still not sure in my own mind that you understand the purpose of this hearing. The field investigators in your sector have classified you as obsolete.

0: Noah.
1: That was Ziggy's dad, Bob, with the Wailers. Get up, stand up.
2: That was the last song Marley ever performed. He sang it from a stool at a show in Pittsburgh, September 23rd, 1980.
1: His cancer had spread to his brain, and it was surprising he could perform at all. But he did a 20-song set that night.
2: We also heard Zeppelin with The Battle of Evermore. Man, I've forgotten what a cool, trippy number that is.
1: Yeah, and that haunting, contrasting vocal part. That was sung by Sandy Denny of Fairport Convention.
2: That was really fine. Also, Simon and Gar, I Am a Rock.
3: Oh, no!
1: Those two songs both cry out against tyranny and oppression, and for the rights of the individual.
2: At least Paul and Artie had their books and their poetry to protect them. Kind of like that guy who's on trial, Romney Wordsworth.
1: But Wordsworth won't be enjoying his books for long if the state finds him obsolete.
2: We'll have the thrilling conclusion of his trial coming up.
3: Oh, no!
2: We kicked the hour off with Procol Harum, Bringing Home the Bacon.
1: From their 1973 album, Grand Hotel. Lead singer Gary Brooker composed the music, and their great lyricist Keith Reed wrote the words.
2: We're featuring Procol Harum this hour. In April of 67, after the Paramounts broke up, Gary Brooker and Keith Reed got together. They began forming what would become Procol Harum.
4: We interrupt this cartoon for a special report.
3: Oh, no!
5: I've just come into possession of a cure for insomnia.
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0: is my occupation. That is my profession.
1: Having to do with books.
0: Yes, sir. Books.
1: Since there are no more books, Mr. Wordsworth, there are no more libraries. And of course, it follows that there is very little call for the services of a librarian.

0: one iron rule. Logic is an enemy and truth is a mess.
1: This is Ray White of the Frank Zappa Touring Bands, and this is the Flower Power Hour. Remember, the journey is the prize.

checking out the news until my eyeballs fail to see. I mean, they're saying that every day is just another rotten mess. And when it's gonna change, my friend, is anybody's guess. So I'm watching and I'm waiting, hoping for the best. Even think I'll go to praying every time I hear them saying that there's no way to delay that trouble coming every day. No way to delay that trouble coming every day.

Every time I hear them saying that there's no way to delay that trouble coming every day. No way to delay that trouble coming every day.

So-and-so further they assert that initial they'll interrupt to bring you news if it comes up. They say that if the place blows up, they will be the first to tell, cause the boys they got downtown are working hard and doing swell. And if anybody gets the news before it hits the street, they say that no one blabs it faster, their coverage can't be beat. And if another woman driver gets machine gun from a seat, they'll send some joker with a brownie and you'll see it all complete. So I'm watching and I'm waiting, hoping for the best. Even think I go to praying every time I hear them saying that there's no way to delay that trouble coming every day. No way to delay that trouble coming every day.

entertaining all the merchants and the shops who used to sell their brooms and mops and every other household item. Watch a mob just turn and bite them, and they say it served them right because a few of them were white. And it's the same across the nation, black and white discrimination. Yeah, and you can't understand me and all that other jazz they hand me in the papers and TV and all that mass stupidity that seems to grow more every day. Each time you hear something with say, you want to go and do your in, cause the color of your skin just don't appeal to him, no matter if it's black or white, because he's out.

0: 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But I'll bet there won't be many left to see it really end.
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Hello, Jammers, and thanks for tuning in to the Jam Band Show. I'm Tim Matthijs, your host, and today I'm going to honor long summer days with some really long cuts. Of course, we started the whole thing off with Scarlet Begonias, Grateful Dead, live Winterland from 74. That was one of the most celebrated concert engagements in the band's history. These five shows were billed as the group's farewell to touring before an 18-month hiatus and marked the final appearances of their legendary Wall of Sound concert system. It ran from October 16th through the 20th in 1974, and then they were professionally filmed and recorded, eventually becoming the basis for the Grateful Dead movie, released in 1977. Of course, the lineup featured Jerry Garcia, Bob Weir, Phil Lesh. It had Keith Godot on piano and Donna Jean Godot on vocals as well. They carried one drummer for this series. Bill Kreutzmann was on drums, which a lot of people said was a lot cleaner sound. He had a little bit more swing to his hits. And Mickey Hart returned for portions of the final concert, making a memorable appearance after several years away from the touring band. They've had some surprises over the years. Obviously, the Grateful Dead had many, many great shows, but in my humble opinion, the period where they toured between 71 and 77, I believe, is their high point. And I've got a lot of long songs that I'm going to play for the rest of the show in honor of the long summer days. So with that, I'm going to turn it over to the music, less of me, more of the music. Got some string cheese coming up. Hang on.

0: in every Tuesday from 3 to 5 for Turntable Tuesday with me, Tom. That's right, Turntable Tuesday with Tom, where I pull a record from my record collection and we listen to it. Yeah, the actual record. Remember back in the day when you used to listen to records with your friends? 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
2: That, of course, is String Cheese Incident with Howard off their Rhythm of the Road Volume 2 Live in Las Vegas. Captures them back in July of 2001, which many fans consider the peak of their creative endeavors. I think it's one of their best songs that is done live. I've seen them many times, and that's always one that I'm looking forward to. We've got some Derek Trucks coming up, so hang on.

That, of course, was Derek Trucks Band Live 2003 album Soul Serenade. And the song was Soul Serenade, Rasta Man Chant. It's kind of hard to say, but he combined both of them together. He made it sound really easy to do. 10-minute instrumental journey. I hope you enjoyed it. Combined a little bit of soul, reggae, jazz, and blues. And if you're like me, I hope you enjoyed it, because I really did. Coming up, I've got a little steam engine from My Morning Jacket, Peach Festival 2023.

so much for spending some time with us tonight at this beautiful, beautiful festival. We're so, so glad to be here. We're so grateful to be here. What a great vibe. We drove around today and just saw just so many people having fun and just a beautiful, beautiful experience. We're so glad to share it with you all. Thanks for having us so much. We're so glad to be here again.

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4: That was Steam Engine from the Peach Musical Festival, July 1st, 2023, in Scranton, Pennsylvania, one of the emotional high points of that festival. Nearly 15 minutes, and Jim James delivers, and the fans and critics alike singled out that from the second half of the show was one of the emotional high points of the whole show. And they did a great job in the second half. You know, not that the first half wasn't as good too, but they also did a whole bunch of covers from some Beatles and some Stones. But Steam Engine remains one of the band's most beloved live songs. I hope you liked it. Coming up, we got Pigeons Playing Ping Pong. Oh joy, my producer Tamara McDuff is rolling her eyes as we speak. Hang on.

0: this place, everybody.
1: That's Poseidon, one of the great standout performances of Pigeons Playing Ping Pong's live release, The Great Outdoors Jam, recorded during the band's socially distanced outdoor concerts in Frederick, Maryland in 2020. You remember COVID-19, when nobody could go anywhere, we were going to flatten the curve in 6 weeks. Yeah, right. Well, they did an outdoor concert in 2020, and whether or not people were able to be there, see there, whatever, they probably had to be at least 60 feet away. Forget 6 feet. But that was one of the good songs that that they did. The Great Outdoors Jam. Poseidon, Pigeons Playing Ping Pong. I've got Widespread Panic and Fish. We're going to do both of those together. And then we got a couple surprises. Hang on.

0: 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Are you thinking of starting or growing your business? 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
2: Hey folks, welcome back. A little bit of Beehive Jam from Widespread Panic, another joyous occasion. And some Prince Caspian from Fish, 1999. And that was from Japan, Fuji Rock Festival. So they do travel. I've got a couple of cool songs coming up. You've never heard, I'm sure of it. They're not quite jam bands, but I love these two songs. Really, really good. One's from Captain Beyond, Sufficiently Breathless. And the other one is a Masters of Reality, Barstow, that I just found out. It's off the Archer album. Check it out. Really good. And then we're going to leave you all with Real Hippies or Cowboys from All Them Witches. I hope I haven't run out of time, and I hope Tamara puts this all together really well. I'm doing this from the porch because Sundays are meant to be shared with family. So that's what I'm going to do. I hope you guys enjoyed. Talk to you next week. See ya.

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And a very good Thursday afternoon to you out there in Radio Land. I'm DJ Shadow. Welcome to another pre-recorded edition of Drive Time. That's right, I'm actually recording this Thursday segment several days beforehand because I'm going to be away helping out at a teen camp all week this week, which is awesome. I've also pre-recorded Dates in the States with Crystal that'll be airing at 6 p.m. tonight on Drive Time. Also, as a result of my pre-recording, the show will be shortened a bit. I'm only going to do it this hour plus Dates in the States, but don't be discouraged because the full Drive Time is coming up back at you next Thursday. In the meantime, my good friend DJ Timmy D out there has requested that I start off the hour with a classic from the 90s. We got to OPP starting off Drive Time right here on WRFZ.

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And a pre-recorded show because I'm away this week helping out at teen camp. Anyways, we had Tacky from Weird Al just now. And of course, before that, Love Shack for the B-52s. No idea why I played that song, but again, it was a request from my good friend DJ Timmy Day, who actually isn't a DJ whatsoever. He's just, you know, a really cool guy. So, anyways, let's talk about today. Oh, wait a minute. Okay, so Thursday would be the 16th. So, Thursday, fresh spinach day today. So whoever likes having spinach, I guess this is your day. It's also National Cherry Day today and World Snake Day. So I guess those who are fans of snakes will be especially well-suited to today. All right, real quick before we get you back to music, some rather sad news about 80s pop legend Bonnie Tyler. No worries, Carol. Some rather sad news about 80s pop legend Bonnie Tyler. Best known for, of course, Total Eclipse of the Heart. She's passed away just recently at the age of... What age was she? I have no idea. She was 75. A message on her Facebook page reads, quote, Bonnie's family and team are heartbroken to announce that Bonnie unexpectedly passed away last night in hospital in Portugal as a result of the illness that she was being treated for. In May, I guess she had emergency intestinal surgery at a hospital in Portugal, and which is where she lived, and she was put into an induced coma later on, but while she came out of the coma, she did not recover, and she sadly passed away. So, in honor of her legend and legacy, we've got Total Eclipse of the Heart coming up right now as Drive Time continues. WRFZ.

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Daft Punk there with Harder, Better, Faster, Stronger as Drive Time continues here on WRFZ. Don't forget, I've got a shortened edition of Drive Time this evening because I'm actually pre-recording tonight's show since I'm helping out at a teen camp all week this week. But the shortened Drive Time does include a Date in the States segment starting at 6 p.m. right here on WRFZ. So be sure to stick around for that. Again, Dates in the States coming up right at 6 p.m. as usual. That'll be the end of Drive Time for me after Dates in the States concludes. I just want to have something to talk about, and I really don't right now. So, okay, here's something. Apparently, Americans can finally stop pretending to care about the World Cup. I know I was one of those Americans who pretended to care about the World Cup, but now that we've apparently lost, Team USA has been knocked out, which is sad. It really is. But at least everyone who's pretending to care about the World Cup, like I was, can stop now. So, in news coming up later on this hour, apparently Graham Plattner has ended his Senate campaign in Maine. We'll talk about that. Plus more coming up as Drive Time continues. Don't go away.

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1: WRFC. Amazing Ellen, dog scene, take one.
2: Guys?
1: Yes, Ellen.
2: Well, let me get this straight. I wear this cat costume with the word sin printed across it, and I say, God hates sin.
1: That's right, Ellen.
2: Is this safe?
1: Is what safe?
2: Well, the part where I crawl into this cage of large Alaskan wolfhounds and meow like a cat.
1: I think you're missing the point, Ellen.
2: Oh, yeah, right. God hates sinners.
1: No, God hates the sin in our lives. It's the sin or rebellion against him that separates us from God. God loves the sinner, Alan.
2: He does?
1: Yes, that's why he sent Jesus to die on the cross, to pay the price for our sin.
2: Oh, yeah.
1: Okay, take one and action.
3: God hates sin.
2: Nice, doggy.
3: God really hates sin. Back, back, back. Okay, guys, I'm done. Get me out of here.
1: Alan, you're not meowing.
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Matt Willis there with Up All Night. As drive time rolls forward here on WRSZ, or shall we say it flies forward, given how time has flown this hour. Well, you know what else has flown? Apparently, a man flew and actually had a really terrifying experience flying. Almost got sucked out of a shuttered plane window at 20,000 feet in the air. Crazy story here. I am glad I'm not this guy. Apparently, what happened... let's see here. Okay, so apparently a passenger was partially sucked out of a airplane, a shattered airplane window on a Ryanair flight this past Friday. After debris from a plane's engine smashed through the cabin shortly after takeoff, according to multiple reports. The Boeing 737 was about 18,000 feet when pieces of the plane's engine broke away and shattered the window next to a 61-year-old Serbian passenger. His head and shoulders were forced through the opening, but thankfully his wife and other passengers, held onto his legs and grabbed him and held onto him for several minutes before the aircraft descended and the cabin pressure stabilized. Fortunately, he hadn't taken off his seatbelt. So apparently the flight was going from Greece to Germany, and less than 10 minutes after takeoff, the flight rapidly descended, nearly 10,000 feet, and that's when the engine debris struck the window, shattering it and basically sucking like half this guy out of the plane window. Passengers said they heard a sound like a tire bursting during the incident. So I'm so glad I was not on this plane, and I hope that you out there in Radio Land never have to get sucked out of a plane window at 20,000 feet. Apparently this happened a couple years ago to somebody else. Apparently this happened to someone else on a Southwest Airlines flight in 2018 when engine debris shattered a cabin window at 32,000 feet. This time, a passenger was partially pulled from the aircraft before fellow passengers brought her back inside, but sadly she later died from her injuries. So let's hope that this guy, the 61-year-old guy from this latest incident, will be A-okay. Apparently, he had some friction burns, but nothing more than that, at least right now. So, if you're on an airplane in the future, please, maybe don't sit by the window, and then you won't have a chance of being sucked out if engine debris hits the window. Either way, we've got FFH coming up right now on Drive Time. Maybe after the story, you're not really ready to fly. But if you ever are, well, this song might be just what you need. It's FFH right here on WRZ.

So don't be anxious, we go through phases. I know some days we best friends, some days we strangers. I tried to learn your love language, and by the time I do, I know it changes. Like, who's the new you? Oh, hi, my name is Andy. Commitment ain't for cowards, that's when I gave the power to you and said my life ain't mine no more, my life is ours. The sweet and the sour, the weeds and the flowers, I see them seeds inside you.

one of my favorite songs there. If You Love Her by Forest Black. As Drive Time begins to wind down. Don't go away, though, because right at 6 p.m., it's another segment of Dates in the States, pre-recorded at a coffee shop in Rochester, New York, live and in person with Crystal and her husband, Shane, from the Dates in the States book series. Coming up right now, though, let's talk about this. Graham Plattner has officially ended his bid for the U.S. Senate seat in Maine. The scandal-ridden Democratic nominee for the U.S. Senate seat in Maine officially ended his campaign this past Friday, days after suspending his campaign after mounting allegations of misconduct and various things like that. Plattner submitted a formal withdrawal letter to the Maine Department of the Secretary of State, ending his candidacy after initially resisting calls to end from Democratic leaders, resisting calls to step aside. Quote, please consider this notice as my official withdrawal from consideration for this office, Plattner wrote in the letter. And the letter closes with a political message reading, expletive ICE, free Palestine, up the hearts, solidarity forever. Of course, up the hearts appears to reference Portland Hearts of Pine, which is Maine's first professional soccer club. Plattner framed his withdrawal as an effort to preserve the political movement that propelled him to the Democratic nomination in the first place last month. On June 9th, 156,000 Mainers voted for the kind of politics, he wrote, adding voters supported Medicare for all, banning billionaires from influencing elections, and ending taxpayer funding for, quote, forever wars. He says, my name may have been on the ballot, but that ballot line belongs to the people of Maine. So there you go. Graham Plattner, the scandal-ridden candidate from Maine, has officially ended his candidacy. You know, I wondered when he might do that, just as I wonder about other things. Just as Joy Williams wonders as well, as we find out in this next song. It's Joy Williams with a song called I Wonder. As Drive Time continues on WRFZ.

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8: 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Mom was on the phone in the front room. I didn't want to have to explain anything. I just wanted to be by myself. Clutching the envelope tightly, I stepped onto the ladder at the bottom of the treehouse. Something caught my eye above me and I looked up. Light! It looked as if there were a firework display going on inside the treehouse. Crackling and snapping and whizzing sounds spun around above my head. 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My first thought was to scream fire and run to the house to get Mom. My legs trembled as I inched upward, creeping up the rungs as quietly as I could. My heart banged so hard that it felt as if someone were hitting my chest. 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And then I looked up and saw... 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

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Now, today, we are recording, well, pre-recording, at Equal Grounds Coffee Cafe in the South Wedge of Rochester. So today we wanted to kind of talk about, you know, what is there to do in summer? We're now like halfway through July. We're honestly in the best part of summer, if you ask me. And when you have those longer days, that warm weather, lots of sunshine, I feel like we've had some pretty nice sunsets lately here in Rochester. So that's honestly what I really wanted to talk to you guys about today, is my favorite places to watch those sunsets. So get ready to jot this down. So we live near the lake, and I have to start here because the sunsets over Lake Ontario are just really hard to beat. One of our favorite date spots is grabbing a drink at March's Lakeside Inn, sitting outside and watching the sun go down over the water. But if you want something a little more peaceful and romantic, you can skip the bar scene, take a walk out toward the lighthouse next door. You honestly can get this beautiful, like, open water view. And honestly, we go here no matter the time of year. Like, we've actually walked out onto the, like, where the lighthouse is. We've even done that in the winter to see all the ice formations. And it's really such a cool spot, not far outside of Rochester. And it's honestly highly underrated. You can also watch the sunset from Ontario Beach Park or Charlotte Beach. So you can bring a blanket, pack a picnic, or if you're in Charlotte, you can even grab ice cream at Abbott's. That's one of our favorite places. And then also in Charlotte is Turning Point Park. And it's actually, well, it's pretty close to Charlotte. And it's just such another great place to see the sunset while you walk the boardwalk. We honestly absolutely love hiking at that place. And then if you're on the Webster side of the bridge on Lake Road, you have Castaways on the Lake. It's one of those places where you're paying for the view, but in this case, it's really worth it because the food is actually pretty good too. And we were actually just there last night, and we saw this beautiful, beautiful sunset while we were sitting having dinner. So it was really like that perfect setting for dinner and a show. And then we also have in Webster, the South Bay Bar and Grill. You may have a bit of a wait because it is kind of a small place, but it's a really great place to, once again, sit, have dinner, watch the sunset on the bay. And then they also have really good fish fries on Friday nights. They have really good wing nights, I think, on Wednesdays. But yeah, definitely check out South Bay. Now, let's make our way into downtown, starting at Cobbs Hill. Whether you stay on the lower end of Cobbs Hill or you go to the top, there's plenty of open space to see the changing colors of the sky. Or you can head downtown to High Falls. The best views are around the Gorge Trail area where you can see the falls, the river, and the city all together. Like, there's some really beautiful places you can just see all three in one spot. And then another favorite downtown area we love to go to is Corn Hill. So I really love sitting outside by the river. I highly recommend Rabbit Hole Tavern because you can just sit, have dinner, have a drink, watch the sun go down over the water. And actually, one thing I recently discovered that I'm super excited to try is the Riviera Cruises. These are formerly known as Corn Hill Navigation. So they offer different river cruises. They offer sunset cruises, which is obviously because of today's theme. We would highly suggest their sunset cruise. And, you know, just to like take a cruise on the river with the city views and watch the sunset. It just sounds so pretty. And then they also have some really fun themed cruises that I recently learned about too, like
this cider and donuts cruise. That's honestly my kind of cruise. I would love to try that. They also have sip and sail options, birding cruises, and so much more. So definitely check out Riviera Cruises in Cornhill. So summer in Rochester is short. I'm honestly always looking for ways to squeeze every ounce of magic out of it. And honestly, one of my favorite free date ideas is just, you know, finding a beautiful spot to watch the sunset. All right, I'm Crystal. Thanks for hanging out with me tonight. I'll catch you back here on July 30th at 6 p.m. sharp for another edition of Dates in the States. 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

And that'll about do it for tonight's very, very abridged pre-recorded episode of Drive Time with DJ Shadow here on WRFZ. I'm pre-recording this a couple days early because I'm going to be helping out at a teen camp this whole week. But I hope you enjoyed this shortened show anyways, as well as the edition of Dates in the States recorded live at a coffee shop right here in Rochester, New York, which is awesome. I'll be back here next Thursday for a full Drive Time, starting at 5 p.m. But in the meantime, don't forget to check out all the other great shows that air on WRFZ 24 hours a day, a full show schedule on our website at rochesterfreeradio.com. Now, before I leave you, I want to make sure that I remind you that love is a verb. I know it's kind of an odd thing to say, but sometimes, you know, we all say I love you all the time to people that we love and friends and family and spouses and all that. But do we realize that love is more than words? It's more than how we, you know, it's more than the things we say. It's actually, it requires some action, as this last song will tell us. It's DC Talk wrapping up Drive Time with a song called Love is a Verb. Have a great rest of your Thursday, a great weekend, and I'll see you back here on next Thursday for more Drive Time right here on Rochester's Home for Variety.

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And a very good Thursday afternoon to you out there in Radio Land. I'm DJ Shadow. Welcome to another pre-recorded edition of Drive Time. That's right, I'm actually recording this Thursday segment several days beforehand because I'm going to be away helping out at a teen camp all week this week, which is awesome. I've also pre-recorded Dates in the States with Crystal that'll be airing at 6 p.m. tonight on Drive Time. Also, as a result of my pre-recording, the show will be shortened a bit. I'm only going to do it this hour plus Dates in the States, but don't be discouraged because the full Drive Time is coming up back at you next Thursday. In the meantime, my good friend DJ Timmy D out there has requested that I start off the hour with a classic from the 90s. We got to OPP starting off Drive Time right here on WRFZ.

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and Rock with Drive Time with DJ Shed on WRF. Is he in a pre-recorded show? Because I'm away this week helping out at teen camp. Anyways, we had Tacky from Weird Al just now. And of course, before that, Love Shack for the B-52s. No idea why I played that song, but again, it was a request from my good friend, DJ Timmy Day, who actually isn't a DJ whatsoever. He's just, you know, a really cool guy. So, anyways, let's talk about today. Oh, wait a minute. Okay, so Thursday would be the 16th. So, Thursday, fresh spinach day today. So whoever likes having spinach, I guess this is your day. It's also National Cherry Day today and World Snake Day. So I guess those who are fans of snakes will be especially well-suited to today. All right, real quick before we get you back to music, some rather sad news about 80s pop legend Bonnie Tyler. No worries, Kara. Some rather sad news about 80s pop legend Bonnie Tyler, best known for, of course, Total Eclipse of the Heart. She's passed away just recently at the age of... What age was she? I have no idea. She was 75. A message on her Facebook page reads, quote, "Bonnie's family and team are heartbroken to announce that Bonnie unexpectedly passed away last night in hospital in Portugal as a result of the illness that she was being treated for." In May, I guess she had emergency intestinal surgery at a hospital in Portugal, and which is where she lived, and she was put into an induced coma later on, but while she came out of the coma, she

It did not recover, and she sadly passed away. So in honor of her legend and legacy, we've got Total Eclipse of the Heart coming up right now as Drive Time continues. WRFZ.

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Daft Punk there with Harder, Better, Faster, Stronger as Drive Time continues here on WRFZ. Don't forget, I've got a shortened edition of Drive Time this evening because I'm actually pre-recording tonight's show since I'm helping out at a teen camp all week this week. But the shortened Drive Time does include a Date in the State segment starting at 6 p.m. right here on WRFZ. So be sure to stick around for that. Again, Dates in the State coming up right at 6 p.m. as usual. That'll be the end of Drive Time for me after Dates in the States concludes. I still have something to talk about, and I really don't right now. So, okay, here's something. Apparently, Americans can finally stop pretending to care about the World Cup. I know. I was one of those Americans who pretended to care about the World Cup. But now that we've apparently lost, Team USA has been knocked out, which is sad. It really is. But at least everyone who's pretending to care about the World Cup, like I was, can stop now. So, in news coming up later on this hour, apparently Graham Plattner has ended his Senate campaign in Maine. We'll talk about that. Plus more coming up as Drive Time continues. Don't go away.

0: Gene Ellen, dog scene, take one.
1: Guys?
0: Yes, Alan.
1: Well, let me get this straight. I wear this cat costume with the word sin printed across it, and I say, God hates sin.
0: That's right, Alan.
1: Is this safe?
0: Is what safe?
1: Well, the part where I crawl into this cage of large Alaskan wolfhounds and meow like a cat.
0: I think you're missing the point, Alan.
1: Oh, yeah, right. God hates sinners.
0: No, God hates the sin in our lives. It's the sin or rebellion against him that separates us from God. God loves the sinner, Alan.
1: He does?
0: Yes, that's why he sent Jesus to die on the cross, to pay the price for our sin.
1: Oh, yeah.
0: Okay, take one and action.
2: God hates sin.
1: Nice doggy.
2: God really hates sin. Back. Okay, guys, I'm done. Get me out of here.
0: Alan, you're not meowing.
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Matt Willis there with Up All Night. This drive time rolls forward here on WRSZ, or shall we say flies forward, given how time has flown in this hour. Well, you know what else has flown? Apparently, a man flew and actually had a really terrifying experience flying. Almost got sucked out of a shuttered plane window at 20,000 feet in the air. Crazy story here. I am glad I'm not this guy. Apparently, what happened... let's see here. Okay, so apparently a passenger was partially sucked out of a airplane, out of a shattered airplane window on a Ryanair flight this past Friday. After debris from a plane's engine smashed through the cabin shortly after takeoff, according to multiple reports. The Boeing 737 was about 18,000 feet when pieces of the plane's engine broke away and shattered the window next to a 61-year-old Serbian passenger. His head and shoulders were forced through the opening, but thankfully his wife and other passengers, held onto his legs and grabbed him and held onto him for several minutes before the aircraft descended and the cabin pressure stabilized. Fortunately, he hadn't taken off his seatbelt. So apparently the flight was going from Greece to Germany, and less than 10 minutes after takeoff, the flight rapidly descended, nearly 10,000 feet, and that's when the engine debris struck the window, shattering it and basically sucking like half this guy out of the plane window. Passengers said they heard a sound like a tire bursting during the incident. So I'm so glad I was not on this plane, and I hope that you out there in Radio Land never have to get sucked out of a plane window at 20,000 feet. Apparently this happened a couple years ago to somebody else. Apparently this happened to someone else on a Southwest Airlines flight in 2018 when engine debris shattered a cabin window at 32,000 feet. This time, a passenger was partially pulled from the aircraft before fellow passengers brought her back inside, but sadly she later died from her injuries. So let's hope that this guy, the 61-year-old guy from this latest incident, will be a-okay. Apparently, he had some friction burns, but nothing more than that, at least right now. So, if you're on an airplane in the future, please, maybe don't sit by the window, and then you won't have a chance of being sucked out if engine debris hits the window. Either way, we've got FFH coming up right now on Drive Time. Maybe after the story, you're not really ready to fly. But if you ever are, well, this song might be just what you need. It's FFH right here on WRZ.

So don't be anxious, we go through phases. I know some days we best friends, some days we strangers. I tried to learn your love language, and by the time I do, I know it changes. Like, who's the new you? Oh, hi, my name is Andy. Commitment ain't for cowards. That's when I gave the power to you and said my life ain't mine no more. My life is ours, the sweet and the sour, the weeds and the flowers. I see them seeds inside you, what you could be tomorrow.

my favorite songs there. If You Love Her by Forest Black. As Drive Time begins to wind down, don't go away though, because right at 6 p.m. it's another segment of Dates in the States, pre-recorded at a coffee shop in Rochester, New York, live and in person with Crystal and her husband Shane from the Dates in the States book series. Coming up right now though, let's talk about this. Grant Plattner has officially ended his bid for the U.S. Senate seat in Maine. The scandal-ridden Democratic nominee for the U.S. Senate seat in Maine officially ended his campaign this past Friday, days after suspending his campaign after mounting allegations of misconduct and various things like that. Plattner submitted a formal withdrawal letter to the Maine Department of the Secretary of State, ending his candidacy after initially resisting calls to end from Democratic leaders resisting calls to step aside. Quote, please consider this notice as my official withdrawal from consideration for this office, Plattner wrote in the letter. And the letter closes with a political message reading, expletive ICE, free Palestine, up the hearts, solidarity forever. Of course, up the hearts appears to reference Portland Hearts of Pine, which is Maine's first professional soccer club. Plattner framed his withdrawal as an effort to preserve the political movement that propelled him to the Democratic nomination in the first place last month. On June 9th, 156,000 Mainers voted for the kind of politics, he wrote, adding voters supported Medicare for all, banning billionaires from influencing elections, and ending taxpayer funding for, quote, forever wars. He says, my name may have been on the ballot, but that ballot line belongs to the people of Maine. So there you go. Grant Plattner, the scandal-ridden candidate from Maine, has officially ended his candidacy. You know, I wondered when he might do that, just as I wonder about other things. Just as Joy Williams wonders as well, as we find out in this next song. It's Joy Williams with a song called I Wonder. As Drive Time continues on WRFZ.

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8: I shoved the envelope under my sweater and sneaked to the kitchen. Mom was on the phone in the front room. I didn't want to have to explain anything. I just wanted to be by myself. Clutching the envelope tightly, I stepped onto the ladder at the bottom of the treehouse. Something caught my eye above me and I looked up. Light! It looked as if there were a firework display going on inside the treehouse. Crackling and snapping and whizzing sounds spun around above my head. Light shot out in sparks, dancing to the popping of noise. My first thought was to scream fire and run to the house to get Mom. My legs trembled as I inched upward, creeping up the rungs as quietly as I could. My heart banged so hard that it felt as if someone were hitting my chest. A couple more steps, and then I leaned forward, craning my neck to look inside. And then I looked up and saw... 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

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Now, today, we are recording, well, pre-recording, at Equal Grounds Coffee Cafe in the South Wedge of Rochester. So today, we wanted to kind of talk about, you know, what is there to do in summer? We're now like halfway through July. We're honestly in the best part of summer, if you ask me. And when you have those longer days, that warm weather, lots of sunshine, I feel like we've had some pretty nice sunsets lately here in Rochester. So that's honestly what I really wanted to talk to you guys about today, is my favorite places to watch those sunsets. So get ready to jot this down. So we live near the lake, and I have to start here because the sunsets over Lake Ontario are just really hard to beat. One of our favorite date spots is grabbing a drink at March's Lakeside Inn, sitting outside and watching the sun go down over the water. But if you want something a little more peaceful and romantic, you can skip the bar scene, take a walk out toward the lighthouse next door. You honestly can get this beautiful, like, open water view. And honestly, we go here no matter the time of year. Like, we've actually walked out onto the, like, where the lighthouse is. We've even done that in the winter to see all the ice formations. And it's really such a cool spot, not far outside of Rochester. And it's honestly highly underrated. You can also watch the sunset from Ontario Beach Park

side of the bridge on Lake Road. You have Castaways on the Lake. It's one of those places where you're honestly, you're paying for the view, but in this case, it's really worth it because the food is actually pretty good too. And we were actually just there last night. And we saw this beautiful, beautiful sunset while we were sitting having dinner. So it was really like that perfect setting for dinner and a show. And then we also have in Webster, the South Bay Bar and Grill. You may have a bit of a wait because it is kind of a small place, but it's a really great place to, once again, sit, have dinner, watch the sunset on the bay. And then they also have really good fish fries on Friday nights. They have really good wing nights, I think, on Wednesdays. But yeah, definitely check out South Bay. Now, let's make our way into downtown, starting at Cobbs Hill. Whether you stay on the lower end of Cobbs Hill or you go to the top, there's plenty of open space to see the changing colors of the sky. Or you can head downtown to High Falls. The best views are around the Gorge Trail area where you can see the falls, the river, and the city all together. Like, there's some really beautiful places you can just see all three in one spot. And then another favorite downtown area we love to go to is Corn Hill. So I really love sitting outside by the river. I highly recommend Rabbit Hole Tavern because you can just sit, have dinner, have a drink, watch the sun go down over the water. And actually, one thing I recently discovered that I'm super excited to try is the Riviera Cruises. These are formerly known as Corn Hill Navigation. So they offer different river cruises. They offer sunset cruises, which is obviously because of today's theme. We would highly suggest their sunset cruise. And, you know, just to like take a cruise on the river with the city views and watch the sunset. It just sounds so pretty. And then they also have some really fun themed cruises that I recently learned about too, like this cider and donuts cruise. That's honestly my kind of cruise. I would love to try that. They also have sip and sail options, birding cruises, and so much more. So definitely check out Riviera Cruises in Corn Hill. So summer in Rochester is short. I'm honestly always looking for ways to squeeze every ounce of magic out of it. And honestly, one of my favorite free date ideas is just, you know, finding a beautiful spot to watch the sunset. All right, I'm Crystal. Thanks for hanging out with me tonight. I'll catch you back here on July 30th at 6 p.m. sharp for another edition of Dates in the States. 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

And that'll about do it for tonight's very, abridged pre-recorded episode of Drive Time with DJ Shadow here on WRFZ. I'm pre-recording this a couple days early because I'm going to be helping out at a teen camp this whole week. But I hope you enjoyed this shortened show anyways, as well as the edition of Dates in the States recorded live at a coffee shop right here in Rochester, New York, which is awesome. I'll be back here next Thursday for a full Drive Time, starting at 5 p.m. But in the meantime, don't forget to check out all the other great shows that air on WRFZ 24 hours a day, a full show schedule on our website at rochesterfreeradio.com. Now, before I leave you, I want to make sure that I remind you that love is a verb. I know it's kind of an odd thing to say, but sometimes, you know, we all say I love you all the time to people that we love and friends and family and spouses and all that. But do we realize that love is more than words? It's more than how we, you know, it's more than the things we say. It's actually, it requires some action, as this last song will tell us. It's DC Talk wrapping up Drive Time with a song called Love is a Verb. Have a great rest of your Thursday, a great weekend, and I'll see you back here on next Thursday for more Drive Time right here on Rochester's Home for Variety.

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everybody. Welcome to the Gold Rush, the spot where we share some of the greatest hits and happenings of the 60s, 70s, and 80s. Many of the songs we play right here have been long forgotten by other radio stations, and many more may have never even had their turn. The Gold Rush breaks those barriers. Every week, we strive to go beyond that narrow-minded, hard-nosed limitation to the same 500 very overplayed songs. In the process, we hope to bring back a few long-lost memories. If you grew up with the hit music of the 60s, 70s, and 80s, this is where you'll want to be for the next 2 hours. Wherever you are, welcome aboard. This week, we're featuring Rock and Roll Fruit Salad, a delightful, tasty combination of apples, cherries, strawberries, raspberries, watermelons, bananas, lemons, pineapples. Well, you get the idea. Oh, by the way, did I say apples?